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Do you too? 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

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I would like to invite you to join us on Until We Meet Again broadcast every Wednesday at 2 a.m. starting August the 5th for praise, worship, Christian fellowship, and encouragement found only in the scriptures.

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Thank you.

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0: Morningside Academy, the first private school in Port St. Lucie, has been providing academics with excellence since 1987. Morningside Academy offers private Christian education in a godly atmosphere, teaching truths that will last a lifetime. 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

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Cross Life Church is a home church, a household of faith where people are equipped in the Reformed faith, encouraged to love and serve their families, and engaged in the freedom of the gospel and being salt and light to a dying world. 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Let us live boldly in the hands of God, beloved. But remember, don't tell a lost world that Jesus loves them until you're ready to love them too. For more information, call 772-341-8271.

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Dad up, fathers. This is Seamus Gordon with the Father-Child Connection. It wasn't too long ago that there was a fierce debate about whether Black Lives Matter, White Lives Matter, Blue Lives Matter. I submit to you, however, that there is one thing that we all can agree on. Dads matter. Now, I am fully aware that some of you listening to me right now have mixed feelings when you hear that word, father. There are many, too many, who have had an abusive father or father figure, while others have experienced or are currently experiencing an absent father. This is one of the reasons we here at the Father-Child Connection take our mission so seriously and personally. Our mission is to empower fathers and father figures to establish, re-establish, or strengthen the connection between their children and themselves, as well as to prepare today's sons to be tomorrow's responsible fathers and father figures. Dads, you matter, both your presence as well as your absence. Some of you listening to me right now live with current regret because of past mistakes that you have made. Others live with the ever lingering hurt from not having a good father-child relationship when you were growing up. Here's the good news. It's never too late to start doing or saying the right thing. If you would like to hear more about how you can handle the past wounds of an absent or abusive father, please call 561-229-2379 or email us at thefatherchildconnection.org. Dad up!

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0: West of Old England, a WCNO corporate underwriter, has equestrian and western wear from head to toe for both horse and rider. They are your Wrangler Pro Rodeo and Horseman headquarters. They also have a boot department with Ariat, Double H, Carolina, Justin, Rocky Durango, Danpost, Lucchese boots, along with Minnetonka moccasins and Stetson hats. West of Old England is located in the Bruner Plaza, 646 Southeast Monterey Road, halfway between US 1 and Canner Highway. West of Old England.
1: Welcome to Constitutional Conversations. I'm Dr. Brenda McMenamin. Why is it so important to understand the Constitution? Understanding the heritage and history that God gave us enables us to honor and obey Him so He can rescue us and America. Article 5, Section 1 says in part, "The Congress, whenever two-thirds of both houses shall deem it necessary, shall propose amendments to this Constitution, or, on the application of the legislatures of two-thirds of the several states, shall call a convention for proposing amendments, which in either case shall be valid to all intents and purposes as part of this Constitution when ratified by the legislatures of three-fourths of the several states or by conventions in three-fourths thereof, as the one or the other mode of ratification may be proposed by the Congress." Alexander Hamilton in Federalist 85 explains, "By the fifth article of the plan, the Congress will be obliged on the application of legislatures of two-thirds of the states to call a convention for proposing amendments which shall be valid to all intents and purposes as part of the Constitution when ratified by the legislatures of three-fourths of the states or by conventions in three-fourths thereof." The words of this article are peremptory. The Congress shall call a convention. Nothing in this particular is left to the discretion of that body, and of consequence, all the declamation about the disinclination to a change vanishes in air. Nor, however difficult it may be supposed to unite two-thirds or three-fourths of the state legislatures in amendments which may affect local interest, can there be any room to apprehend any such difficulty in a union on points which are merely relative to the general liberty or security of the people. We may safely rely on the disposition of the state legislatures to erect barriers against the encroachments of the national authority. In 2013, Mark Levin wrote Liberty Amendments, offering amendments to the Constitution that would restore the original intent of the Constitution. In this same year, Michael Ferris outlined Convention of States, restricted to proposing amendments that will impose fiscal restraints on the federal government, limit its power and jurisdiction, and impose term limits on its officials and members of Congress. Father, help us return to equality under law. 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
1: 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I try to listen up here in the Fort Pierce area. I really enjoy the Grace Emmanuel Church and also Charles Stanley. I'm so glad that you broadcast his messages too. God bless all of you and have you in my thoughts and prayers, all that you do. And thank you for the good music that you provide too. Have a good week ahead. Pray for the seniors like me and all this nation. God bless you.

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0: Greetings, brothers and sisters. I would like to invite you to join us on Until We Meet Again broadcast every Wednesday at 2 a.m. starting August the 5th for praise, worship, Christian fellowship, and encouragement found only in the scriptures.
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0: 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In return, we play sponsorship announcements that let the listeners know who our sponsors are, what they do, what products and services they provide, and if our listeners wish, how they may contact those sponsors. So if you're a Christian business person, why not join us as a partner in ministry today? 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That number again, 772-221-1100.
1: Baruch Hashem Adonai, blessed is the name of the Lord. This is Cynthia West with For Such a Time as This. I saw a depiction of the end of the Second World War. It said, if you hate America, the airport is open. We don't burn the flag, we fold it over the caskets of the men who gave you the right to complain. Amen. Those words made me say, oh my God. So I encourage you to see with your eyes and hear with your ears what Holy Spirit is unveiling. Turn your eyes and fix your eyes on Jesus, and then you will have the glory and godly wisdom to walk through the things of this world. El Shaddai, Almighty God, wants us to be able to recognize the difference between what is right from what is wrong. My purpose is to encourage you in the Lord. So would you say with me, Psalm 23, the Lord is my shepherd, I shall not want. He maketh me to lie down in green pastures. He leadeth me beside the still waters. He restores my soul. He leadeth me in the paths of righteousness for his name's sake. And yea, though I walk through the valley of the shadow of death, I will fear no evil, for thou art with me. Thy rod and thy staff, they comfort me. Thou preparest a table before me in the presence of mine enemies, and you anoint my head with oil, and my cup runneth over. Surely goodness and mercy shall follow me all the days of my life, and I shall dwell in the house of the Lord forever. Amen. If you would like Jesus to be your Lord and Savior, ask with me now. Holy Spirit, show me Jesus and let Jesus be seen in me. Now Holy Spirit will do the rest. I pray God's divine protection and guidance over President Donald J. Trump, his cabinet and his advisors, and everyone and everything pertaining to them. And if you would like to join me and our ministry for prayer, worship, and the word, come to 1006 West Midway Road, Fort Pierce, Florida 34982 at 7 p.m. every second and fourth Wednesday of the month and allow the Holy Spirit to move in your life. I look forward to seeing you there. The eagle soars in its rightful place, and the lion roars from Israel, and England's lion heart walks on solid ground. So, I say Israel and the United States of America and the United Kingdom, the Lord bless you. The Lord make his face shine upon you and be gracious to you. The Lord turn his face toward you and give you peace. Let God arise and his enemies be scattered. Shalom, shalom.

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0: if we're going to tackle any subject in Scripture, which we do, we regularly tackle one subject after another, we're not going to do it using our 10 favorite verses. We're not going to go to the internet and say 10 verses on and study that. We're going to dig until we find them all.
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Morningside Academy offers private Christian education in a godly atmosphere, teaching truths that will last a lifetime. 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
1: Revival's in the air. 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

0: Hi, this is Pastor Steve Camp of Cross Life Church. 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Let us live boldly in the hands of God, beloved. But remember, don't tell a lost world that Jesus loves them until you're ready to love them too. 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

This is Donna True with True Reflections on Aging with Grace. Listen as I share a very important point with you concerning critical issues of the aging experience. What is the difference between dementia and Alzheimer's? This is a very common question. Dementia is not a formal diagnosis. It describes the symptoms of short-term memory loss that affect daily functioning. There are many causes of dementia. Alzheimer's is the most common cause. Did you know Alzheimer's has been around over 100 years? We used to hear other terms, such as hardening of the arteries. It is challenging even for the specialists to determine the cause of the dementia. There are additional tests, including blood work, MRI, and possibly a PET scan that can help rule out other medical issues that could be contributing factors. There is a specialized PET scan that can determine if there is amyloid in the brain, which is the factor that determines an Alzheimer's diagnosis. Diabetes can complicate the picture. Regardless of the cause of dementia, there is help and hope as our world becomes more tuned in to the special needs of people with memory changes and their care partners. Did I say something today that got your attention? I'm Donna True, and I can be reached at 772-223-7800, Council on Aging of Martin County at the Kane Center. That's 772-223-7800.

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1: So blessed is the man that walketh not in the counsel of the ungodly, nor standeth in the way of sinners, nor sitteth in the seat of the scornful. But his delight is in the law of the Lord, and in his law doth he meditate both day and night. Verse 1, blessed is the man. For the last several weeks, and I have a bunch of notes in my notes, but I'm not going to go to those notes because I know you're already thinking lunch, so amen. And just know that my appetite doesn't work as well as my son Andrew's, but it works. So I'm mindful of that as well. We'll endeavor not to take a lot of time, but I want to at least give a bit of a beginning. There are so many books about living the blessed life. And I do believe I found the very best one, and I highly recommend it. It's the Word of God. It's the Word of God. And want to spend a little bit of time looking at what God calls blessed and what that life looks like. We're not going to rush our way along too quickly about that, because it might be a few Sundays that we end up looking at some of these topics. And so I don't want to take away from anyone who's written wonderful books. And I know a lot of you have read those wonderful books. And I want you to know that I have one book in my file to study. I'm going to be bringing you from the Word of God what I believe is significant and important in living a blessed life. I know that some would say, now, Pastor, you're not going to get way off into that left field about, you know, being a hyper faith believing and pasting Cadillacs, or, you know, years ago, whether it was Amway or other things, some people became very critical of the discussion about being blessed of God and the houses and such forth. And I recently had someone send me an email and said, well, I'm struggling because you have a minister on your station that has a mega-million-dollar house and this and that and such forth, and I don't know what any of them have, and you know what? That's really not my business. And I just wonder how we in the body of Christ could get caught up in justifying criticism and condemnation for people that we really don't know personally. And this is in part, I believe, why it's so important we have a local family that we're a part of. And in a local family, I believe leaders should be held accountable to biblical truth and to ministry, as God has given us ministry in the body of Christ. I believe that's really important. Not going to get into all the financial things this morning, but I would just say this, that in order for there to have been an established synagogue in a community, and there were several. In fact, today if you go to Capernaum, you'll be able to visit a synagogue that literally Jesus ministered in, because the foundation has been found there on the Sea of Galilee. But these synagogues only required 10 families to be established. So you may say, well, why 10? Any of you heard of something like called tithing? So, and I'm not going to be taking an offering, so just relax. Your wallet can be comfortable. If 10 families came together and were actually tithing, then that would have released an equitable income for the leadership that was there in the temple, the rabbi that would be in the temple. And so maintenance was not taken out of that tithe. You know, I almost said the light bill wasn't paid out of it. Of course, they did have light bills. You know, they had olive oil and lamps and things like that they had to have in the temple. But there were other means by which they covered the cost of operating the temple. And I remember the first time I heard this, we were actually in Israel and we were in a congregation, a messianic congregation, and the leader that evening was talking about biblical, financial, and fiscal order, and how that what came in the tithe was to, they saw it, she saw it, he saw it, as being what they received. Well, again, I'm not speaking on tithing this morning per se. I'm just saying in the biblical pattern, it was recognized and accepted that if you had 10 families, 10 families were actually tithing, then the rabbi or the minister, if he received that, he would be living on the same sort of common level as those who were in the congregation. Do you understand that? So I'm not trying this morning to justify extravagance that might be in anyone's life, but I do want to start by saying I believe the blessed life is what God wants us to live. I really do. I believe that God presented Himself as a God who loves His people and wants to provide for them. And you can study the first covenant. I hate to call it old because it's still alive and new in me. And I read in the first covenant on a regular basis, go through it every year, and also study. And I find that blessing is God's idea. You say, well, is that spiritual? Yes. Did it have to do with God speaking, interacting, communicating, establishing His Word, His law with the people? Yes. Did it have to do with God supernaturally protecting them from their enemies? Yes. Did it have to do with the wild animals not attacking and destroying them? Supernatural? Yes. Did it have to do with them being able to have children and to have good health? Yes. Did it have anything to do with their crops not being struck by blight and by disease? Yes. And did it have anything to do with them being blessed to the point that they not only could share with those who had needs, but they could loan to other, not neighbors, but nations? This was part of God's blessing. So this morning, as we look at this, and I know, you know, some of you have your thinking caps on and you're scratching your head a little bit, and I don't think I've ever heard pastors speak on living the blessed life. Well, I speak on it every Sunday. I just speak on it from different passages. Because I don't see anything in the Word of God that isn't about the blessing. The whole gift of salvation is the greatest blessing. And that's why God sent His Son, right? So I don't want to make this a natural thing. I want it to be a spiritual thing. Do you know your finances can be spiritual in your life as well? I believe it. I believe it. And so I want to point your direction as we look at this at some individuals who had a tremendously blessed life. In fact, I just wonder if any of you would have a real problem if God decided to say to Edward back here, I'm going to bless Edwards. I'm going to bless his socks off him. He is going to be the wealthiest man on the Treasure Coast of Florida. Would you have a problem with that, Edward? He would not have a problem with that. Do you know why? Because he has a heart to bless others, and he would do that with what he received. And do you know it's important for us to look at people in the Word of God who were godly and righteous, who were spiritually blessed of God? They were relational with God. They walked with God. They knew God. They knew Him personally and powerfully. And yet they were also the wealthiest, financially wealthiest people living in their entire region. So if it shocks you a little bit, I just want to tell you that God's not finished blessing you. And I'm not taking another offering. And I'm not asking for a raise. And I don't have any other agenda other than to say, often we have not because we ask not. And sometimes we ask amiss. And the guys have been sharing at our campouts. They've been sharing about a man by the name of Jabez. David knew that. Jabez. You see, he's the hallelujah section, so I threw him a curveball. There you go. And actually, Andrew spoke on that to the whole congregation. That was wild. I'm thinking about all these new things. Did you notice last week that Chris actually gave a prophetic word? Did you know that, Chris? Did you plan that? That's how I know it was prophetic. I know it was God. Not pathetic. It was prophetic. It was a good word. God stirring His Spirit in us. So if you've read about that guy by the name of Jabez, he prayed a prayer that I grew up being taught that was dangerous on the lightest level and perhaps heresy on the highest level to pray like that. You know what he prayed? He said, God, I'm not satisfied with anything my family has. I believe You're bigger than all of that. And I've been called a pain since I was born. And I believe that You want to deal with the pain that I carry. Everybody calls Him, hey, pain. I know, you heard about the boy named Sue, right? I know. I was in the world, Bill. I was out. Yeah, I knew about the boy named Sue, right? How'd you like to be called pain? My mother didn't call me pain, but I heard her talking to God about the pain I was. She prayed about that. What did he say? He prayed. He cried out to God, and he asked God to give him more. More than what? More than he had. More than what? More than he could imagine. More than what? More than only God could interpret. I don't know what that means. I don't know how much more it was. It literally means to pull up all of the boundary stakes that limit your thoughts of God and say, God, I'm going to ask and I'm going to make myself available to be an instrument through which You can not only bless me and my family, but bless the families that I have contact with, and I can be a blessing to my generation. Hallelujah. Hallelujah. Do you know it was God's plan to bless Israel so much that the Gentiles would be jealous? And you know what happened? God did bless them so much that everybody was jealous. And then they began to think, we don't need God because we have done this. And then as they were lifted up with pride, they lost their standing, they lost their way, and they ended up turning to idolatry. And when they began to worship idols and turned away from God, then God allowed, because they didn't want God's favor, they didn't want God's blessing, they didn't want God's protection, they said, no, we can do all this by ourselves. We want to do it our way. And you know what? When you tell God that long enough, God may just let you have what you're asking for. And so God said, okay, then go ahead, take care of yourself. And the other armies came in and took them and scattered them as a nation, but God still wanted them to be blessed. And then these Gentiles, these goyim, these pigs, that's what they call us. We're the righteous ones. But you Gentiles, you know, you're the goyim. God decided to bless us. And then God said, I'm going to make the Jews jealous of your God to the Gentiles, because the Jews have turned away from me, so I'm going to bring my blessing and I'm going to dump it upon the righteous Gentiles. I'm going to graft them in if they will come in, and I'm going to bless them. How many of you know that's in the Word of God? Y'all still with me? Did you find someone? Blessed. I know you ladies, you're going to want to just say, blessed is the lady that walketh not in the counsel. You can say that. That's okay with me, because I'm sure that if it was in the Septuagint, it's going to be anthropos, which is not, it's not the earth. It's the people that God is speaking to. But blessed is the man that walketh not in the counsel of the ungodly. Let me just share this with you, then we're going to close. I'm going to try to get the introduction in, Jeff. So, not the closing, but the introduction. We have three different levels here. Blessed is the man that walketh not, nor standeth, nor sitteth. Three things. Walking, right? Walketh not in what? The counsel of the ungodly. Nor standeth. Standeth where? Standing in the path. Nor sitting. Somebody took this stool. There used to be a thing to sit on up here. Did the union say no more seats for Rachel? Did the church set up union say no more? That's enough. He has a seat. Yeah, right over here. Yeah. Bill, what do you have so many cushions over here for? Look at this. He is well padded. What's too low? Oh, the seat. Let me try it out. I've never come over here. Wow, I like that. It's pretty nice. Let me try this out. Pretty good, too. Blessed is the man that walketh not in the counsel of the ungodly, nor standeth the way of sinners, nor sitteth in the seat of the scornful. And I just jotted some things down. Walketh not. The walking, you understand, it's to go, it's to move, it's to conduct your life, it's to be comfortable around, casual. Not just seeking legal counsel. It's not like, I provide legal counsel. It's being comfortable, becoming comfortable. Actually, as I looked at this and prayed over it, to me, it is a conditioning. It's a strategy of Satan to condition us through certain aspects of demonic activity to where we are not consistently ready for spiritual warfare. We are not constantly sensitive to the speaking of the Holy Spirit. We are somehow functioning in a wicked world, and we sort of have our boundaries and places we go, and we understand that, but the enemy has been seeking to condition us to not be a warrior, but to be a pacifist that simply drifts along with the tide. So we're talking about three things the blessed person does not do. We're starting from there. Blessed is the man that does not walk in the counsel of the ungodly, nor standeth in the way of sinners. Standing carries with it the idea of stopping. It's one thing to walk. This isn't talking about witnessing. It's not talking about working with people. It's not talking about your neighborhood. It's not talking about any of that. It's talking about don't let the world grab you and begin to fashion you after its image when Christ has called us to be in His image. So nor standeth in the way of sinners, to stand, to stop, to stay, or relax. Relax, become sedated, resting with. Where we become comfortable with. So the blessed life actually says there's some things I'm not going to do. I am going to be sensitive to the leadership, guidance, and direction of the Holy Spirit and the Word of God, and I am not going to let my mind drift, my mouth drift. I believe a lot of us need to have our mouth filled with ivory soap. That's what my mama did. Oh, it's rotten. Of course, grown-ups, we don't do that, right? Why is it? Why is it? Why is it that we speak what the world speaks? We talk like the world talks. Is it not because we have listened, we have heard, and we have thought like the world too much, so we begin to produce what the world says? So, nor standeth. Aren't you glad there's only three of these? Because you know I'm almost finished, right? Nor sitteth the counsel of the ungodly, walketh, nor standeth, nor sitteth in the seat of the scornful, critical. When we get to that sitting part, I didn't really find grammar to push this, but the context suggests it. That sitting in the seat of the scornful carries with it this idea of becoming almost cynical. And to me, it is being planted in the world in such a way that our roots are actually digging deeply into the soil of our culture instead of deep into the culture of heaven. Because one of the scriptures I have, we won't go to, but it talks about being seated in heavenly places with God. Blessed life. Wow. And I have all of Matthew and Beatitudes. Yeah, we're going to look at Beatitudes. We're just going to start this morning with this. That if I'm going to live a blessed life that's blessed of God, then I'm going to need to feed regularly, consistently on God and in His presence, and I'm going to have to passionately pursue Him. And that means that I am going to maintain and contain a huge awareness that I am an alien here. This is not my home. I'm just passing through. And so when I think about that, you may say, but Pastor, you started talking about boats and cars. No, I didn't say boats. Planes. No, I didn't say planes. Trains? No, I didn't say that. Gold bars in the back? No, I didn't say any of that. I thought you were talking about being blessed. I am talking about being blessed. I'm talking about being blessed of God. I remember a rich young man came to Jesus and he said, "What must I do?" He actually fell. He cried out to Him. I remember that. I think about that. Because if you think about this, when Jesus said, "Oh, I got to keep the commandments," and Jesus is giving him a little bit, you know, and he goes, "I've done all that since a kid." And he says, "Just one thing you lack." I say, "Well, that sounds easy, right? It's just one thing you lack. There's just one thing. We can certainly handle that." Until Jesus said, "Just sell everything you have and come follow me." Like, whoa! I say, "Pastor, I thought you were talking about living the blessed life." The blessed life is a life that's fully surrendered to God, with or without everything or nothing. And God does not have a problem blessing us spiritually, physically, financially. He doesn't have a problem with that. The problem is if we live for that instead of living for God. And with that, I'm finished. Father, thank You for meeting with us this morning. Thank You, Father, that the blessed life is a life that is fully surrendered to Jesus Christ. We're Your people. If I ask for a show of hands, how many believe in God? Yeah, our hands would all go up. How many have prayed the prayer to receive Jesus? Our hands would go up. How many have welcomed the Holy Spirit? I believe all of our hands would go up. And yet, Father, as we come together, I desire to see the release of the glory of God. And the glory of God, that it would cover our city, it would cover Martin County, St. Lucie, Indian River. Father, across our state, that the glory of the Lord would be released. And Father, in my prayers for this family is that everyone is full of the Spirit. That everyone is contagious in your testimony. That everyone is healed in your body. That everyone has all of your needs provided so we can bless and encourage others. Father, I pray for that blessing to be with your church. For Father, when I look in the Word of God and I realize that a John who's questioning, is Jesus the Messiah? And the messengers went and Jesus said, tell him what you see. Tell him what you hear. And they went back and said, we see the lame walking and we see the dead raised and we see demons cast out. We see the power of God and we see the kingdom being preached. And Father, I pray that this morning that through my life and our lives and once again here in the Treasure Coast, that those who seek will find not just a religious relationship, but a spiritual transformation by the power of God that enables us to minister in this same power that raised Jesus from the dead. That's me. How about you? That you? And that's me? That's me? That's who my God is. That's who I am. That's who we are. Amen? Brother, you and Jasmine going to come and lead us in communion today? You've been getting ready all morning, I know. I don't know if it was the Happy Hunters. Any of you heard of the Happy Hunters? The Happy Hunters, they were happy because they found that God is a God of His Word. And nothing is too difficult for God. And there was a song that was sung back in those days. And it was real simple. It was kind of like this. I'm blessed, I'm blessed, I'm blessed. I am blessed. Have you ever heard that song? I know I'm not the greatest singer, but I'm just trying to help you understand. That was a song. And I'm like, wow, that's a cool song. The rest of it kind of went like the first part of it. I'm blessed, I'm blessed, I'm blessed. I am blessed. And then the next part kind of went like the first two parts. I'm blessed, I'm blessed, I'm blessed, I'm so blessed. And then the last part kind of went like the other parts. I don't deserve it, and yet I am blessed. Satan will say, you don't deserve it, so why would you ask for it? Because Jesus made me part of the family. Jesus made us part of the family. Heirs and joint heirs with Him. With Him.
2: If you have not accepted Jesus Christ as your personal Savior, you can do so today. Please pray this simple prayer with me. Lord Jesus, I believe that You are Christ, the Son of the living God, that You died for my sins. I am a sinner. I need a Savior. Lord Jesus, come into my heart and be Lord of my life today. I ask this all in Jesus' name. And fill me with Your wonderful Holy Spirit. Amen.
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3: I've heard it said that the Nazi war criminals after World War II were convicted and hanged because of the testimony of Jews against them. And it's sometimes suggested almost as though that somehow meant it wasn't quite right. But it's not true, you know. The testimony of the survivors of the death camps was important, but it was not the most damning testimony at the Nuremberg war trials. The most damning evidence at Nuremberg was the Nazis' own meticulous record-keeping. I didn't know that. It was sometime after the event. I sat down and I read Robert E. Conant's Justice at Nuremberg. There's a citation of it. I want to read it to you because I think it's important. He said, and I quote, "No one who experienced the trial or who has become familiar with the evidence and the record can doubt that the case was proved conclusively. That despite all the horrors that were brought to light, it was, if anything, understated. None of the defendants attempted to refute the evidence. They sought instead to explain away their own participation and to shift the blame onto others. Not only were the documents the prosecution introduced the Nazis' own words, but the witnesses, both for the prosecution and for the defense, included some of the highest officials in Hitler's government. Far from denying what had taken place, each contributed additional information to the litany of murder." Dieter Wislicini, one of Eichmann's half-dozen deputies, provided a detailed accounting of the 5,250,000 Jews who had been exterminated. Otto Ohlendorf, the chief of Himmler's internal intelligence division and commander of an Einsatzgruppe in Russia, testified to the slaughter of the Jews in the East. Rudolf Hess, commander of Auschwitz, related the 3 million people, most of them Jews, had perished in this concentration camp, and he most assuredly was an authoritative witness. Another, the chief of the anti-partisan forces, confessed to the indiscriminate extermination of the innocent. It was not as if the evidence was circumstantial or depended on secondary witnesses. It was direct and damning. End of quotation. I'm not sure what it is about this kind of evil that the men who do it seem to maintain such good records. They weigh the violence of their hands. Having taken a good hard look at the evidence, I find myself seething with anger when people try to deny it ever happened, or when they try to minimize it. They say, well, no, it was just the testimony of the Jews and they had an axe to grind. I have zero patience with Holocaust deniers. Justice Jackson, in his opening address to the tribunal at the Nuremberg trials, remarked, "What makes this inquest significant is that these prisoners represent sinister influences that will lurk in the world long after their bodies have returned to dust." What a fascinating thing for a judge to say. Could he have been right? What is he driving at? Conan remarked, "These influences, in fact, have regenerated like a poisonous weed. And, I must add, they always will in this world under this system. Failure to recognize this is dangerous beyond belief." The 12th Psalm ends on a strange note, but it's one that kept rocketing back to my consciousness as I read this book, and again later on when I read a very fine read on about explaining Hitler. The psalm concludes, "The wicked walk on every side when the vilest men are exalted." Now all this came rolling back to mind to me some time ago when I was recording a complete series on the Psalms called Reflections on the Psalms. And we have it available if you want to send in for it. But as I was reading the 58th Psalm, a lot of this stuff came rolling back on me. It starts by saying, "Do you indeed speak righteousness, O congregation? Do you judge uprightly, O you sons of men? Yea, in heart you work wickedness. You weigh the violence of your hands in the earth." There were two things striking about that. One is that they weigh the violence of their hands. I think that's what the Nazis were doing with their record keeping. They wanted a record of it. They wanted to be able to play. They were tallying it all up for their own history. The other thing that struck me is they work wickedness in heart. But then the psalm goes on to say something that is terribly disturbing. In verse 3, "The wicked are estranged from the womb. They go astray as soon as they be born, speaking lies." This is one of the most disturbing things I've encountered on this subject. And not because it's counter to experience. Precisely because it is not. I can't just say that David was having a bad day when he wrote this psalm. I can't just say he was using hyperbole. In the first place, I believe this was written under inspiration. But regardless of David's mood, it just seems to be true. I can't explain it, but the die seems to be cast on some children almost from the start. It is that poisonous weed that Robert Connaught described, and the psalm takes a similar tack. In verse 4 it says, "Their poison, that of the wicked, is like the poison of a serpent. They are like the deaf adder who stops her ear, which will not hearken to the voice of charmers charming never so wisely." The frightening thing that comes to me as I read the Psalms, and it's all through them, is that the wicked are irredeemable. Once the die is cast, they are bound for destruction. I don't like this, but I have to face up to it. Now let me stop here, though, and make something clear. When you find the words "the wicked" in the Bible, it's not just talking about garden variety sinners. We're not talking about weak-willed, heavily tempted, people who fall short, people who mean well but don't get there. And it isn't talking about difficult children or rebellious teenagers. In fact, the wicked often seem quite ordinary much of the time, even smooth. M. Scott Peck describes them in his book, the remarkable book, People of the Lie. They tend to be rather banal, ordinary, plain, boring, day-to-day. And I guess somehow the wickedness is hidden in the background. So don't get excited about difficult children, rebellious teenagers. They're not the wicked going astray as soon as they be born. Watch out, though, for the smooth talker. It's not even talking about people who do wrong when they know better. Not this. The wicked are something altogether different. And unless we come to understand this, we're going to find some things in the Bible we will never get. They will be incomprehensible to us unless we understand that there is this strain of people out there characterized as the wicked. And the only way you're ever going to really understand them is if you accept at face value what the Bible says about them, about their conduct, about the things that they do, the reasons why they do them, and also what God is going to do to them because of what they have done. Because you can't justify the things that God says He's going to do to these men by saying He's going to do them to people like you and me who have committed many sins in our lives. You know, it's not going to be a question of coming down on God with all this great wrath on a man who stole bread because he was hungry. Continuing in Psalm 58, verse 6, "Break their teeth, O God, in their mouth. Break out the great teeth of the young lions, O Lord. Let them melt away as waters which run continually. When he bends his bow to shoot his arrows, let them be like they were cut in pieces. As a snail that melts, let every one of them pass away like the untimely birth of a woman, that they may not see the sun. Before your pots can feel the thorns, he shall take them away with a whirlwind, both living and in his wrath. The righteous will rejoice when he sees the vengeance. He shall wash his feet in the blood of the wicked, so that a man shall say, "You know, there is a reward for the righteous after all. Verily, he is a God that judges in the earth." This is one of those psalms that some people have a hard time reconciling with their image of God and man. We want to believe that all men are redeemable, that there is no such thing as one who is incorrigibly wicked. It's one of the rationales of those who are opposed to the death penalty. The problem is that the Bible is remarkably single-minded when it comes to that category of men called the wicked. Maybe we should think about that, how the Bible defines them, what it has to say about them. Stay with me through this short break, and when I come back, we'll go there.
2: 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You can't hear him, touch him, or smell him. So how can you know whether he is at work? Write or call and ask for a free booklet titled Tracks of the Devil. Write to Born to Win, Post Office Box 560, White House, Texas 75791. Or call toll-free 1-888-BIBLE-44 and tell us the call letters of this radio station.
3: It may be that the most comprehensive statement and concise statement about the wicked, what they're like, is found in the 10th Psalm of all places. He begins the psalm by saying, "Why do you stand afar off, O Lord? Why do you hide yourself in time of trouble? The wicked, in his pride, persecutes the poor. For the wicked boasts of his heart's desire, and he blesses the covetous whom the Lord hates. The wicked, through the pride of his countenance, will not seek after God. God is not in all his thoughts. His ways are always grievous. Your judgments are clean out of his sight. As for all of his enemies, he puffs at them. He has said in his heart, 'I shall not be moved. I shall never be in adversity.'" Now, we've had a beautiful example of this stuff in Nazi Germany. And the truth is, if you go back before the war started, people looked at Hitler and thought he was a reasonable man. The Prime Minister of Great Britain flew to Munich to meet the man and sit down with him and signed a document with him and thought, well, he's a reasonable guy. We can do business with this man. Isn't that strange? In view of the stuff that was already going on and in the face of the lies that were coming, they just don't look like that usually to us. And they can actually, like Hitler did, stand in front of a crowd of people and drive them absolutely crazy with delight and joy and tell them, the master race is going to overcome the world. No one can stand against us. And take us into a world war that killed, some people say, over 30 million people. His mouth, verse 7, is full of cursing and deceit and fraud, and under his tongue is mischief. Under his tongue is mischief and vanity. It's not something you necessarily see. It's behind the things that he is saying. He sits in the lurking places of the villages. In the secret places does he murder the innocent. This is the son of the murderer from the beginning. And his eyes are privily set against the poor. Privily, now. In public, he will be all for the poor. In public, he will go heads over heels in telling the poor what wonderful people they are and how he's going to take care of them and look after them. Hitler was going to help the poor. Hitler was going to solve all their economic problems. And boy, did Germany ever have economic problems.

God. He has said in his heart, you won't require it of him. You have seen it. You behold mischief and spite, and you'll deal with it. The poor commits himself unto you. You are the helper of the fatherless. And then he says, break thou the arm of the wicked and the evil man. Seek out his wickedness until you find none. You know, one of the things I like about David, and I had to learn this the hard way, is that he doesn't name these people. He doesn't judge people. He doesn't decide this person is wicked and this person is not. He just categorizes a kind of person who does exist, and they are out there in their numbers. And he asks God to deal with them. The way I learned this was one morning I was praying that God would break the teeth or put grit in the teeth or whatever he might do to a man that was, you know, causing some problems that I thought he shouldn't do. But then I tried to say it, and I couldn't. I couldn't get the words out. At the time, I didn't understand it. Now I do. David didn't pray that way about a man by name. He prayed about a category of men. Lord, you have heard the desire of the humble. You will prepare their heart. You will cause your ear to hear, to judge the fatherless and the oppressed, that the man of the earth may no more oppress. So now we know this is what the wicked is, and this is why he deserves everything he gets. Jeremiah, in chapter 48, verse 10, said something really fascinating. He said, cursed be he that does the work of the Lord negligently, and cursed be he that keeps back his sword from blood. You know what he's talking about here? There was a time when there was a people who were, as a category, the whole nation of them were wicked to the core. And God sent Saul to completely obliterate them from the face of the earth. Why? Why would he do that? It was because they were irredeemably wicked. As a result, because Saul didn't do it, he fell under this curse. He did keep back his sword from blood. He did not do what he was supposed to do. There are times when God, who is capable of making this kind of judgment, can conclude that some person or collection of persons is so evil that they should be destroyed. God can make that judgment. The expression, the man of the earth, evokes another passage. It's in 2 Thessalonians chapter 2. Paul writes, now we beseech you, brethren, by the coming of our Lord Jesus Christ and our gathering together to him, that you be not soon shaken in mind or troubled, neither by spirit nor word, or even by a letter from us, as that the day of Christ is at hand. Let no man deceive you by any means, for that day shall not come unless there come a falling away first, and that man of sin be revealed, the son of perdition. The man of sin, the son of perdition, who opposes and exalts himself above all that is called God or that is worshipped, so that he, as God, sits in the temple of God, showing himself that he is God. The man of the earth, he's called back in Psalms. Here he is called the man of sin. Later he says, the mystery of iniquity is already at work. And then shall that wicked be revealed, whom the Lord will consume with the spirit of his mouth and shall destroy with the brightness of his coming. Oh, now the word wicked enters in again. Somebody toward the time of the end is going to be so wicked, and he will be the one that the Lord consumes with the spirit of his mouth and destroys with the brightness of his coming. Even him whose coming is after the working of Satan with all power and signs and lying wonders, and with all deceivableness and unrighteousness in them that perish. Why would people believe? Why would people follow this? He answers it right here. He said, because they received not the love of the truth, that they might be saved. You know, you see this? It happens again and again and again in societies around this world, and it's happened in our country more than once, and it may even be happening again. That people, because they don't have this love of the truth, will sit there and believe some liar who tells them they're going to save them. He goes on to say that they all may be damned who believe not the truth, but had pleasure in unrighteousness. And the people who are going to fall

0: people who refuse to recognize the wicked for what he is. And all I can tell you is, he will not look wicked. Not even the devil looks wicked. Grab a pencil and pad. I want to give you an address and a phone number and a free offer, and then I'll be right back.
1: 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That's 1-888-242-5344.
0: The transgression of the wicked says to me that there is no fear of God before his eyes. He flatters himself in his own eyes until his iniquity be found to be hateful. The words of his mouth are iniquity and deceit. He has left off to be wise and to do good. He devises mischief upon his bed. He sets himself in a way that is not good. He doesn't even hate it, doesn't despise evil. He's comfortable with it. Now, we've shifted to the 36th Psalm, because you find this in the Psalms again and again. And when you read this, there is a finality about it, as though the wicked are set in their ways and will not return. Now, I want to make one thing abundantly clear. It is not that they cannot. They will not. There is such a thing as fixed wickedness, and there is no remedy for it but destruction. I realize that doesn't just sound terribly Christian, by the way most people interpret Christianity. But you see, Christianity is the way you and I treat one another in our private lives, the way we live day to day, the way we do our job at work, the way we treat our neighbors and so forth. That's what Christianity is dealing with. Meanwhile, there are forces at work in this world who are so wicked, so fixed in it, that there is no remedy for it but destruction. We have actually, as a nation, served as God's instruments in carrying out that destruction more than once. We had to do it in World War II. It was terrible, but it had to be done. Why? Because the wicked have no remedy, only destruction. And this is the only way I can understand some of the events of the Old Testament. God told Israel to wipe out entire tribes of people, man, woman, and child. We are not talking about good people who just went bad. We are talking about settled evil, the poisonous weed. In Exodus 20, verse 4, in the Ten Commandments, God says, "You are not to make unto you any graven image, or any likeness of anything in the heaven above, or the earth beneath, or the water under the earth. You will not bow to them or serve them, because I am the Lord, I the Lord am a jealous God, visiting the iniquity of the fathers upon the children to the third and fourth generation of them that hate me." Now that is serious business, but it's right there in the Ten Commandments, and you may not like the God that said it, but that's who said it, and he's going to actually sometimes do it. Now I want to tell you a story about this, though, that you need to understand. It's the story of a man named Ahab, a king. And God sent Elijah the Tishbite, the old original prophet, the archetype of all prophets. And at a given point in his life where, because of what his wife Jezebel had done, a man was killed in order to give him nothing more than a vineyard that was right next to his palace that he wanted to own. That was all. They killed the man to get it. Elijah came and he really laid it on this man. And finally, God sent the prophet to him to tell him what was going to happen. In verse 25 of 1 Kings 21, here's what it says. "There was no one like Ahab who did sell himself to work wickedness in the sight of the Lord, whom Jezebel his wife stirred up. He did abominably in following idols, according to all things as did the Amorites whom the Lord cast out." He followed the same thing that the people did that God had had to cast out ahead of Israel. "And it came to pass, when Ahab heard the words of what the prophet said," what did he say? He said, "For Jezebel, the dogs will eat her by the widow of the city. Him that dies of Ahab in the city, the dogs will eat. Him that dies in the air, the field, shall the fowls of the air eat." He just laid it on him. "This is coming on you." Well, when Ahab heard it, he tore his clothes. He put sackcloth upon his flesh and fasted and lay in sackcloth and went softly around the palace. Then the word of the Lord came to Elijah, the Tishbite, saying, "Do you see how Ahab humbles himself before me? Because he humbles himself, I will not bring the evil in his days, but in his son's days will I bring the evil upon his house." Now this is really interesting, because it sounded for all the world like it was over for Ahab. There was no way, he was irredeemable, he was gone, but he didn't, he repented. The scripture said, the psalm said, "The wicked are estranged from the womb. They go astray as soon as they are born, speaking lies." And it may be possible a child could be born under a curse from his parents and grandparents. Don't get too frightened about this. Think carefully. But think about this. Ahab was able to repent. So his sons that followed him could have repented just like he did. But they didn't. There's one more element in all this that has to be considered. M. Scott Peck, in his marvelous book, The People of the Lie, laid out for us to understand that there is a very real evil in the world that is human evil. But there is also a very present evil in the world that is not human. It goes on around us all the time. We don't see it. We're not aware of it. But it is real. Daniel found out about it from the angel that had to fight his way through in spiritual warfare in order to get to Daniel with a message. It's hair-raising to think about, but there is probably spiritual warfare going on right now around about our ears, and we can get on with our lives because we don't know about it. I want to leave you with this. When you read the Bible and come across the words, "the wicked," realize that you are reading about something inexpressibly evil, something that is irredeemable, something that can only be dealt with by complete destruction. And don't let yourself become timid if you ever find yourself having to deal with it, because if you do, it's likely to roll right over you. And don't ever try to do it on your own authority. You're going to need a lot more behind you than that. Until next time, I'm Ronald Dart.
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0: Hi, this is Kim from sunny South Florida, and I'd like to share with you some exciting things that God is doing in the world of arts and entertainment. 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
1: There's no business like show business, like no business I know.
0: Ethel Merman was sure speaking the truth when she said there's no business like show business. Have you ever stopped to think about the business of show business? For instance, do you realize what's considered a low-budget film? It costs about $1 million to produce. That's before distribution and marketing. Yep, there's no show without the business. We know about the show. The creative work starts with God giving his creatures a creative spark. An inspired writer or producer has a burden to tell a story. Then they do the hard work of writing and casting and directing and making this amazing product, all to share their story with us. And what Christians in Hollywood are doing is amazing. It's ministry, and it's the show, and it's show business. And as Christian consumers of the arts, when we rent, buy, stream, or purchase tickets to movies that honor God and family, it sends this signal to investors that this is a profitable genre. This is an extremely important part of the filmmaking process. It is amazing as I watch what God's doing in the hearts of everyone supporting these films, both investors and consumers. The result is the quality and quantity of inspiring films are getting better and better. Like when Jesus told us in the parable of the talents, each person was given money and they had to decide how to invest it. If we are investing wisely in the kingdom, every time we buy a theater ticket, download a song, or a God-honoring film, we're investing in a ministry of show business. And we receive a gift in return. A chance to sit back, enjoy a story, and enjoy beautiful music while God speaks to our hearts. But just as we pay for any other goods or services, art and entertainment has a cost. Praise God for allowing us to honor Him in the process. Next time you watch a great movie, purchase an amazing piece of artwork, download a new song, be pleased to know you're taking part in bringing godly art to life. Thank you for joining me today, and thank you for continuing to pray for this most influential mission field. Please continue to pray for Hollywood and for the creative artists that God is using to change our culture.

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0: The Bible instructs us to pray for those who are in authority over us. In America, we also have the right and responsibility to vote for those who will represent us. We encourage you to study the Bible to see what God says about elected officials and study where the candidates stand on those issues. We will have voter guides available soon to assist you in this matter, so stay tuned.
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0: Today we're continuing our sermon series, Applying Biblical Principles to Government. And we're doing this because we are in a country where we have not only the right, but also the responsibility to vote. And the Bible says that when the righteous are in authority, the people rejoice. But when the wicked are in authority, the people groan. And that is from Proverbs 29:2. So since we live in a country where we have an actual responsibility to vote, it's important that we are voting for righteous people to be in office. It's important that we know what the Bible says about how government should act and what types of laws and ordinances governments should pass, and also that we actually are voting for candidates who stand for those values. Now, you're not going to find a perfect candidate, but we need to actually look for the ones that are most closely aligned with the principles of the Word of God. And when we find a candidate and we vote for them, we also need to hold them accountable to follow the principles of God's Word. If they get into office and do something different, if they do something that is in violation of God's commandments, we need to actually come and we need to hold them accountable to do what is right. And this is actually our fourth Sunday preaching on this topic. And we have, in doing so, we've actually looked at biblical principles and also quoted from the founding fathers. And we've quoted from the founding fathers not because they valid or not because they make the Bible more true, but it just shows you the mentality that they had and how they actually supported the Word of God and actually applied biblical principles and really believed that Christians should be in office and that we should be actually voting for Christian people to be in office. Some of the issues that we've talked about is that rulers must recognize God as our Creator. This is really where it all starts. If we believe God's our Creator, we actually will believe that He has a law and that we're subject to His law. If we don't believe that He is our Creator, then we can believe that we can do whatever we want to do, and really we see people doing that today. Rulers must read God's law and fear and obey God. This is right from Scripture. We also see that rulers must rule justly. Judges must rule justly. We also went over honoring God. It's important for rulers to honor God. We also went over that rulers must defend innocent human life. And this is vitally important. The protection of innocent human life, it's in the Declaration of Independence. It's in the Constitution. Of course, it comes from the Bible. We're created in God's image, and for this purpose, for this reason, we need to, our lives need to be protected. Rulers must defend marriage between one man and one woman. Also, rulers must defend boys and girls from mutilation. And today, we're going to turn to some new topics, and we're going to also quote again from the Founding Fathers. Robert Winthrop, former Speaker of the U.S. House of Representatives, said, "Men, in a word, must necessarily be controlled either by a power within them or a power without them. either by the word of God or by the strong arm of man, either by the Bible or by the bayonet. You see this in the Bible if you look in the book of Judges. When the children of Israel were following God, they were blessed. And yet in that blessing, they a lot of times became complacent, became apathetic, and then stopped pressing into God and stopped obeying God. And that led to disobedience. And then that disobedience led to God's judgment. Very often, oppressors ruling over them. And so it's very important that we realize that either we can self-govern by reading the Bible and applying biblical principles to our lives, and if the majority of the nation are doing that, then we actually will be in a much better place in this nation. Otherwise, if we are doing whatever we want to do in violation of God's commandments, then God will raise up tyrants to rule over us, to keep us in check, so that we're not actually committing more iniquity. Think about that. When you see a tyrannical person in office, very often you'll see it's because the people were wicked and God raised up that tyrant to actually suppress their wickedness. You also see Richard Henry Lee. He was a signer of the Declaration of Independence. It is certainly true that a popular government cannot flourish without virtue in the people. Jedediah Morse, he was a patriot and the father of American geography, said this: "To the kindly influence of Christianity, we owe that degree of civil freedom and political and social happiness which mankind now enjoys. Whenever the pillars of Christianity shall be overthrown, our present republican form of government and all blessings which flow from them must fall with them." And so it's important for us to realize that our blessings come from God, our blessings and even our freedom and our liberty. There are people in this country that want freedom and liberty apart from God. And freedom and liberty don't come apart from God. Bondage and oppression comes apart from God. So we need to press in and actually apply biblical principles to our lives and also to our government as well. So our first topic that we're going to talk about today is that rulers must return the law of God, the Bible, prayer, and creation science to schools. We read in Deuteronomy chapter 6, beginning of verse 6, "And these words which I command to you today shall be in your heart. You shall teach them diligently to your children. You shall talk of them when you sit down, when you sit in your house, when you walk by the way, when you lie down, and when you rise up. You shall bind them as a sign on your hand, and they shall be as frontlets between your eyes. You shall write them on the doorpost of your house and on your gates." And so parents, it's important, even grandparents, it's important that you actually apply biblical principles and that you are looking constantly for opportunities to share with your children and your grandchildren the truth of God's word and actually bring them to a place of obedience to that word. And when we send them to schools, it's important that those schools are educating them in accordance with God's word. And you may say, well, hey, wait a minute, what about the separation of church and state? And didn't the U.S. Supreme Court rule that the Bible and prayer should be removed from schools? And didn't we remove creation teaching from schools? And certainly we have, and the Supreme Court did rule that, but that Supreme Court ruling was contradictory to the views of the founding fathers and what was actually happening in the founding era. In the founding era, the number one reading book in school was the Bible. And another prominent reading book was the New England Primer, which actually taught biblical principles. It had a rhyming alphabet. A, in Adam's fall, we sinned all. And it goes on, and every letter teaches a biblical principle. Benjamin Rush, signer of the Declaration of Independence, said this: the only foundation for a useful education in a republic is to be laid in religion. Without this, there can be no virtue, and without virtue, there can be no liberty. And liberty is the object and life of all republican governments. James McHenry, he was a signer of the Constitution, said this: public utility pleads most forcibly for the general distribution of the Holy Scriptures, the doctrines they preach, the obligations they impose, the punishments they threaten, the rewards they promise, the stamps and image of divinity they bear, which produce a conviction of the truth alone, can alone secure to society order and peace, and to our courts of justice and constitutions of governments, purity, stability, and usefulness. In vain, without the Bible, we increase penal laws and draw entrenchments around our institutions. Bibles are strong entrenchments. Where they abound, men cannot pursue wicked courses and at the same time enjoy quiet conscience. We also see that rulers must live within their means. This is huge today. What does this mean? Well, it means not spending more than what you have. And Congress doesn't seem to get a handle on this. And part of that is because really there's some entitlements that were passed years ago that worked when we had more people working than people receiving those entitlements. And yet today more people are receiving them because we don't have as many children. Americans haven't had as many children as they have in the past. So there's much fewer people actually paying into the system and much more people actually receiving money from that system. And then there's also the discretionary spending, which is just out of hand. But when we look in the Bible, we see in 1 Samuel chapter 8, verses 9 through 18. We're not going to read that, but I'm going to reference it here. That's when God warned the children of Israel what would happen if they had a king. And the consequence, one of the consequences if they had a king, is that the king would take one-tenth of their income and he would use it for himself. And you see there that God defines tyranny as 10%. Any government that requires as much as God requires is a tyrannical government. We also look at the sixth commandment, the eighth commandment, and the tenth commandment. So the sixth commandment is thou shalt not kill. And when the government actually takes money from you, they're taking, it took a portion of your life to earn that money. And so that money is actually a portion of your life, and it's killing a portion of your life. Also stealing. You know, if you or me or someone else were to go up to someone at an ATM and rob them and take their money, and we were to even take that and maybe give it to someone who's on the side of the road, who's homeless and holding a sign that says, you know, I'm homeless, I need help. If we were to give that money to that person, we would very likely be caught and arrested for stealing, and we would go to jail. But if the government does the same thing, it's considered okay. It's considered taxation. The government can take money from the rich, and there's even a whole political philosophy that is built on taking money from the rich, and the rich are the oppressors, and really coveting, which, what is the 10th commandment? You shall not covet. what your neighbor has. So we shouldn't covet what Elon Musk has or Mark Zuckerberg has or Jeff Bezos or Bill Gates, any of those famous people, any of those people that are rich that have a lot of money. We shouldn't covet what they have. We live in a country where people actually come over here for the ability to earn money. People come over here, and sometimes they live two or three families in one house, and they actually work hard, sometimes working two jobs. And within 5 to 10 years, they actually own their own business and have their own house, and they're productive. And yet there are people that live here in this country that are just focused on what other people have rather than doing what they need to do to actually succeed and to be prosperous. And I mentioned earlier that God warned the children of Israel that if they had a king, that he would take a tenth of all they had. Benjamin Franklin in Poor Richard's Almanac wrote this: it would be a hard government that should tax its people one-tenth part of their income. Now, imagine that. At the founding of this country, it was considered absurd that someone would actually pay one-tenth amount in taxes. So just think about all that people pay in taxes today. Certainly there are some people that actually receive more from the government than they actually give into the government. And that is actually wrong. The government shouldn't be involved in charity. Really, you don't see that in the Bible. God allowing the government to be involved in charity. People should work hard, and families should take care of each other. And then there's also Christian charity, where we show charity to one another. But there's no provision in the Bible for the government to be involved in charity. But just think about those that do pay taxes. I mean, the lowest federal income tax rate is 10%. And then on top of that, you actually have payroll taxes, which totals about 15%. And many people have, in some states, there's state income tax. In some cities, there's city income tax. We pay sales tax. If you have a phone, you pay taxes to a whole bunch of different entities on that phone bill. I was looking at a phone bill the other day for one organization, and they were paying about 30% tax, 30 to 35% tax on their services that they were receiving for this phone bill. And so you just really need to realize that there's a lot of taxes. When you look at your electric bill, if you have cable TV or another streaming service, you're going to pay taxes on that. And by the way, those taxes are going to go quite often to local government, state government, federal government. You're going to have all kinds of different taxes on there. In the state of Florida, we have property tax, although there's an amendment that may change that for some people. That'll be on the ballot in November. We'll talk more about that as it comes closer, as that time comes closer. But when we look at property tax, look at your property tax bill and see how many different entities are on there. I mean, we're giving money to all kinds of different entities on there. And even if you have city water and sewer, it's not technically a tax, but since the government makes money on it, really it is a tax. And so, you know, there's all these types of taxes. You have to, have a driver's license. That's a tax. You have to have a license plate on your car. That's a tax. If you bring your car into this country or into this state from another state, you're going to really pay. You register for a vehicle the first time, boy, they sock it to you. Why? Because they figure, well, you're just coming into the state and you can't vote them out. And by the time you get where you can vote them out, well, you might have forgotten. Or you're just such a small portion of the population, because so many people actually are in that situation. You know, most of the people aren't paying that tax, so they're not going to be upset about that. You know, even the property tax, there are differences based on when you bought your home, based on what the value of it was when you bought your home. And you can literally have people living next door, one person paying $1,000 a year, the other person paying $5,000 or $6,000 a year for a very similar value in a home. If we could only pay 10%, most people in America would rejoice that we are only paying 10%. And so we need to actually reduce spending. And what does that mean? Well, it means also that we need to actually be willing to not ask from the government so much. We should actually be asking for the government to do less, not more. And we should be calling upon the government to do less and not more. Certainly, there are certain things that the government needs to do. And we can look at the Bible and see what God has authorized for the government to do. And really, when you look at that, you're looking at national defense. You're looking at criminal justice. Certainly, you also see infrastructure, roads, and sewer systems and things like that, water and sewer, things like that. But most of the things that the government does for us, they have no right, no business doing, and we need to get them out of the business of that. And actually, some forms of taxes, we'll talk more about this when we talk about the property tax, but some forms of taxes are even totally unjust and need to be totally abolished, and property tax is one of those. So when we look again at further biblical principles, we see rulers must stay within their delegated authorities and provide checks and balances to others. The founding fathers, when they actually created the form of government that we have with the executive branch, the legislative branch, and the judicial branch, they did so based on Isaiah chapter 33, verse 22. For the Lord is our judge, the Lord is our lawgiver, the Lord is our king, he will save us. And so they actually realized that people are wicked and we need to have checks and balances. You know, God can be our judge, he can be our lawgiver, he can be our king, but they didn't want for all the power to be in one person's hands. So they developed this method of having checks and balances so that the executive could check the legislative and the legislative could check the executive, and both of those could check the judicial and the judicial could check both of those as well. And you would have this actually checks and balances. But today what happens is quite often we actually have forms of government just acquiescing and laying down and allowing another form of government to do whatever they want to do. We need to actually have checks and balances, and rulers must stay within their delegated authority. When we talk about delegated authority, we're talking about really actually returning things to that biblical principle of only doing, and the constitutional principle of only doing what you're authorized to do. Most of the things that the federal government does, it has no constitutional right to do. We'll talk about that in just a minute. The founding fathers actually looked at Exodus chapter 28 when we talk about limited government, because the government should be limited. We shouldn't have the government taking care of everything for you. When we look at They looked at the Jethro principle in Exodus chapter 18, verse 21. Moreover, you shall select from all the people able men, such as fear God, men of truth, hating covetousness, place them over thousands, rulers of hundreds, rulers of fifties, and rulers of tens. The founders looked at this and they said, we need to have local, state, and federal government. Whatever the local government can do, that's what it should do. And whatever it can't do, then the state can do what the local government can't do. And then whatever the state can't do, that's what the federal government should do. And really, That's all it should do. It shouldn't be doing what the state can take care of, and the state shouldn't be doing what the county can take care of. We also see in the Constitution, Amendment 10, the 10th Amendment, the powers not delegated to the United States of by the Constitution nor prohibited by it to the states are reserved to the states respectively or to the people. And of course, we the people make up the government here in this nation. And so we need to return to this level where we hold the federal government accountable to the principles that are laid out in the Bible of limited government, the principles that are laid out in Exodus chapter 18, the principles that are laid out in the Constitution, that the federal government shouldn't be doing all this, all the things that they are doing, that they have no constitutional right. By the way, if you doubt this, read the Constitution, just read it, and tell me where they have the right to do most of what they do. It's not there. And without a constitutional amendment, they don't have the right to do those things. And so we need to actually hold our elected officials accountable. If they won't check each other, we need to check them and require that they will provide checks and balances to one another. Father, we do come before you and we thank you, Father, for you this day. And we pray, Father, that you would help us in this nation to return to biblical principles. Help us to apply biblical principles to our lives, our families, our churches, our cities, our states, and our nation, Father. Help us, Father, to return to the place where we follow you as a nation. Lord, in the name of Jesus, Father, we pray that you would help us to study your word to see what you say about government and to apply that to government, and also to study where the candidates stand on the issues that you speak to, and help us to vote for the candidates that most closely represent those principles, Father. We pray for righteous men and women to rule in this land, Father. In the name of Jesus, Lord, we pray. Amen. The Lord bless you and keep you. The Lord make his face shine upon you and be gracious to you. The Lord lift up his countenance upon you and give you peace.
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0: The Bible instructs us to pray for those who are in authority over us. In America, we also have the right and responsibility to vote for those who will represent us. We encourage you to study the Bible to see what God says about elected officials and study where the candidates stand on those issues. We will have voter guides available soon to assist you in this matter, so stay tuned.
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1: Welcome. 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We're excited you've joined us for a message that was recorded during one of our Sunday morning services. 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We've been talking about Jesus being Lord for 9 weeks. We talked about how Him being Savior and Lord are two sides of the same coin. Faith and repentance are another coin with two sides. 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
2: Let's talk about Jesus, the Lord of all, number 8. There will be a none. So after establishing again last week, what I didn't know when this series started, that the word Lord is directly attached to Jesus' name, directly attached to Jesus' name more than 600 times in the New Testament. Almost half of every time Jesus' name is used, the word Lord is connected to it. You say, Sam, I'm tired of hearing that. Okay, but I don't ever want you to forget that. I don't ever want you to forget that. When you hear the words Lord Jesus, I want an image to pop into your head. Mine too. I've been preaching 47 years. I've never preached on the Lordship of Jesus. Why? What's wrong with me? Don't answer that, by the way. That's rhetorical. It's a hugely important biblical topic. So huge. Every time I get a little deeper into it, I find myself going even deeper. I told you that I had dug through the Gospels and found that the disciples, when they first met Jesus, they called Him by His name. They called Him Jesus. And then eventually, once they heard Him start to teach, they began to call Him Rabbi or teacher. And then in that, you watch it slip in about halfway through the Gospels. They start calling Him the Lord. And then eventually, you start to find people start to call Him, like Peter and Thomas, my Lord and my God. Something happened inside of them that changed their view of Jesus from just a good guy, nice guy, to supreme authority. That's what the word Lord means. And the whole purpose of this series is to ask, has that happened inside of you? Has that happened in you? Are you to the place where Jesus is your supreme authority? So I asked these specific questions last week. What does it mean to you that Jesus is the Lord? Number one. Number two, what does it mean to you personally to say Jesus is my Lord? What does that mean to you? Number three, what is the difference between you saying I've accepted Jesus as my Savior and I've accepted Jesus as my Lord and Savior? Is there a difference? What is it? New Testament word for Lord is Kurios or Kurion, supreme authority, supreme leader. And we're putting up here, and I'm not just putting this up here to flash some Greek text on the wall. If you lived in the first century, if you lived in the second century, if you lived in the third century, this would be your Bible. This is what it would look like. So every time you opened your Bible, this is what you would see. And you would see 1,477 times the name of Jesus, often connected to Christ, Jesus the Messiah. But then over 600 times you would see this in front of it, this word Kurion, this word of supreme. So every time they opened their Bible, they were looking at this kind of thing. Jesus the Messiah, who is the supreme authority. And they would see that over and over again, and that's supposed to somehow affect us too. Lord Jesus Christ. How often do you see that in the Bible? I want it to stick in here. I'm afraid 2,000 years later, on the other side of the planet, we read or say those words in another language, English, and they sound to us like Mr. Fred Smith or something. They don't sink in as something of great importance. So question number four, have you embraced Jesus as your Lord and as your Savior? How has that affected your life? I've been pressing home the fact that in today's modern Christianity, and this is the kind of stuff we don't often talk about, but we do this series, there's this huge emphasis on accepting Jesus as your Savior. Just accept him as your Savior, while not necessarily embracing him as your Lord. He's your Savior, you're going to heaven, but maybe not so much your supreme authority. And there's this huge theological debate out there right now. Maybe some of you it doesn't affect, but they say if you add anything to just accepting Jesus' gift of salvation, if you add anything into it, the fact that he died on the cross for your sins, if you add anything, you're adding to the biblical requirements for salvation, and you're committing some sort of heresy. If you mention conviction, that understanding how sinful you are, or you mention repentance, or you mention confessing your sin, or you mention contrition. We've talked about that a lot on Wednesday night in the last 2 weeks. Contrition, being sorry for your sins. If you add any of those things to just accepting Jesus, they say you're teaching a work salvation. You're teaching something you do, not just something that God does for you. And I'm up here pleading with you. I'm pleading with you. No, no, no, you're not. You're not. Those things are vital parts of what the Bible teaches as essentials to salvation. When you're searching for freedom from the bondage of sin, those things are critical to that search. So let me take it back to the subject of repentance. I tried to get there last week and somebody preached too long, didn't have time. I'm sure it was the earlier part of the service that messed everything up. I had verses ready to pop up here on the screen, and I'm going to reduce them down to just three. But I want to show you something. This is so very important. You grab this, that's deeper than we normally would talk about, but you grab this, you grab something that a lot of people have never quite caught on to. These are from Jesus, this is from Peter, this is from Paul. I want to show you what the Bible says about repentance in relationship to you accepting or believing in Jesus, and we'll start with Jesus. Number one, after John, that's the Baptist, was arrested, Jesus came into Galilee, proclaiming the gospel of God and saying, the time is fulfilled, the kingdom of God is at hand. Repent, there's the word, metanoia, and we've been talking about that a lot on Wednesday night. We really kind of opened it up this last Wednesday night. Repent and believe. We've talked about pistou a lot of times. There's your pi. Remember that from algebra class? That is the Greek pi, pistou. Repent and believe in the gospel, evangelio, from which we get words like evangelism or evangelize. Okay, but I have come up with a new definition of metanoia. I like it. I didn't come up with it. Somebody else did. But we're going to borrow it or keep it as our own. At least I am from this point on. Metanoia, that's this word right here, where Jesus first says repent. A change of mind leading to a change of heart, resulting in a change of action involving a turning from sin and a turning to God. Like it. Thank you very much. But notice the order Jesus puts it in. Did you notice it? He said, the kingdom of God is at hand. Repent and believe. He puts repent in front of belief. I didn't come up with that order. Jesus came up with that order. The incarnate God of the universe, the Lord Jesus Christ, put it in that order. Number two, here's Peter. Watch what he says. I'm just saying, these are so important. And if we don't look at them exactly the way they show up in the Bible, and we're not careful, we miss entirely what's being said. Here's Acts 5:31. God, this is Peter, God put Jesus in the place of honor at his right hand as Prince and Savior. He did this so the people of Israel would repent. There's that word again. Repent of their sins and be forgiven. Again, I say, it's my notes up there. Notice the order. Repent and be forgiven. Or if you add Jesus in that, repent and believe and be forgiven. Not my order, God's order. And let's bring Paul into this too. It's really important. He says, I have one message for Jews and Greeks alike. The necessity of repenting from sin, there's the word again, and turning to God and of having faith, there's pistou again, in our Lord Jesus Christ. You can see the order. You can make it up. They must turn to God in repentance and have faith in our Lord Jesus Christ. So if somebody comes up to you and says, all you need to do is accept Jesus, and I know I'm just, grinding like fingernails on a chalkboard to some people, probably who are listening to this on the radio. Please listen. Please listen. If you're listening to this, please listen. If somebody comes up to you and says all you need to do is accept Jesus, believe that he died for your sins and you will be saved, let me say strongly today, a simple mental change of mind is not enough. It's not enough. Why, Sam? And I bring this up often, needs to be brought up. This is James 2:19. The devil believes that Jesus came to this earth and died for the sins of humanity. The demons believe that he rose from the dead. They killed him and then watched him rise. They're not saved. It has to be something more than just, yes, I believe Jesus came to this earth and died for my. So if Sally says to you, are there any Sallys in the room? Let's go with Sally. If Sally says to you, you don't need to feel conviction, word we hardly ever use anymore. You don't need to feel conviction, realizing how sinful your sin really is, that it would be necessary for a holy God to come from heaven and pay your sin penalty. You don't need that. You don't need to feel any sense of conviction. If Sally says to you, you don't need to feel contrition, you don't need to feel bad about your sins, you don't need to feel sorry for your sins, how much destruction your sins have caused you and others, just forget that. You don't need that. If Sally says to you, I hope there's no Sallys in this room, you don't need to repent. You don't need to experience a change of mind leading to a change of heart, resulting in a change of action involving a turning from sin and a turning to God. You don't need that stuff. And you don't need to confess your sin. Homologeo, we talked about that last week. To confess our sins is to say the same thing about them that God is saying. If you confess your sins, you're agreeing with God about the sinfulness of your sin and the need to have it washed and forgiven. 1 John 1:9, if you confess your sins, if you agree with him about your sins, if you admit your sins exactly the way God sees your sins, he is faithful and just to forgive us our sins and to cleanse us from all unrighteousness. But Sally says you don't need to do that. You need to say this to Sally. Sally, you can't reach over and grab one or two proof texts about believing in Jesus and not include all of the other verses that make up the whole package of what the Bible says about salvation. R.C. Sproul says, or used to say, back here on the back screen, the principal rule of interpreting Scripture is that Scripture interprets Scripture. My mentor used to say, beat it into our heads. I mean, he didn't do that physically, but he said, always balance Scripture with Scripture. He would just say it over and over. Make sure you don't grab a proof text. Make sure you balance all Scripture together. And it really sunk into my head. Literally, that's when I developed my present style of preaching. When he beat that into my head over a 10-year period. Digging through the whole Bible, trying to discover what the Apostle Paul calls, and this is important, Acts 20:27, the whole counsel of God on any given subject, rather than just simply reading a scripture and making a couple comments on it and moving on. It gave me a way of preaching that's never changed. Sue and I were in Canada, Ontario, speaking at a conference, and the other conference speaker asked her, without me there, what style of preaching would you say your husband is using? And she said, well, he really doesn't fit with any textbook style of preaching. And the guy said, I noticed. He was a full textbook man, I mean, all the way. And a year later, he was no longer in the ministry. Not that that's connected, I'm just saying. Let me add one more thing, and then I'm going to get down to some stuff that's really, really important. Although, this is really, really important, too. I'm going to switch gears, though, for the next sermon and a half. The first part of this quote you've seen, and then I want to put up here parts of a quote you've not seen at all, at least on a Sunday. And this is MacArthur again. And the reason I'm bringing him up so much here is because, not because he died, but because He pegs this one. He just pegs this like

And then he says this. This is new. The notion that salvation is possible apart from a genuine, heartfelt repentance, which includes a deep hatred of sin, that's contrition, is a relatively new one, neither believed nor taught by the people of God until the 20th century. That is so true. That is so true. I spent hundreds of hours in Bible college and then even more than that in seminary studying the unfolding history of the church. I loved it. I took so many classes on that. And sometimes we have whole series here where we're digging through the historical background of information. So please hear me when I say this with some degree of learned authority, that conviction for our sin, contrition, feeling sorry for our sin, repentance, making a turn away from our sin, confessing our sin back to God, saying the same thing about our sin that he says, and then belief and faith and trust for forgiveness and heart cleansing has been the total package, the centerpiece of the church since the early church began until about the mid-1900s, until about I was born or just a little thereafter. But Sam, I had somebody ask me this week, what about salvation is by grace through faith alone? Yes, I believe that 100%. As long as we don't think of God's grace as just a get-out-of-jail-free card. God's grace lets me keep sinning. Remember, we read Romans chapter 6 several times so far. Should we continue sinning that grace may go on, abound? No. Grace is not a license to sin. It's the power to overcome our sin. It's the power to transform us. God loves us just the way we are, but he loves us too much to leave us the way we are. Romans 2:4, don't you see how wonderfully kind and tolerant and patient God is with you? Does this mean nothing to you? Paul says to the Romans, can't you see that his kindness is intended to lead you to repentance? So critical. I must get there. I must. I'll show you that in just a little bit. So MacArthur was right. I really believe he was. The notion that salvation is possible apart from a genuine, heartfelt repentance, which includes a deep hatred of sin, is a relatively new one, neither believed nor taught by the people of God. Until the 20th century, about the 50s or the 60s of the 1900s. And I'm concerned when people are being told to simply accept Jesus without ever dealing with the stinking, festering wounds of sin on the inside, that all of the examples in Scripture admit to, the people in the Bible that we so admire admit to that. And I don't believe for a moment that a deep sin produced a deep conviction in, say, somebody like David, sin-sick David, when he got after he finished with Bathsheba. That he had this deep conviction on the inside, and that somehow or another in the 21st century, that's no longer important. We don't need to feel sorry for our sins. We don't need that deep sense of conviction. J.C. Ryle, Anglican pastor, bishop of Liverpool, 1800s, Queen Victoria's time, when England was still crying out after God, wrote a book called Holiness. He said the first step toward attaining a higher standard of holiness is to realize more fully the amazing sinfulness of sin. Hear me. That used to be the common theme of every preacher. That used to be the common theme of every biblical writer. Life transformation comes after a person has wrestled with the depths of their sinful depravity and realized that without a Savior, without the Savior, I sure can't save myself. I can't fix me. Most of us have tried, have we not? Without a Lord, without the Lord as our supreme authority, we will keep running into a wall at 100 miles an hour. Many of us have done it. We run straight into the wall. We back up and we run straight into the wall again.

0: A few years ago, several of us studied David Platt's book, Radical. Anybody remember that? The whole book was about taking back your faith from the American dream. Odd title. And he was challenging us how we had altered the biblical gospel to fit American culture rather than altering American culture to fit the gospel. And he says, and here's a quote on the back wall, radical obedience to Christ is not easy. It's not comfort, not health, not wealth. It's not prosperity in this world. Radical obedience to Christ risks losing all of these things, but in the end, such risk finds its reward in Christ, and he is more than enough for us. But here's what he said about salvation. Salvation now consists of a deep wrestling in our souls with the sinfulness of our hearts, the depths of our depravity, and the desperation of our need for his grace. And then he adds this. This young guy, so smart. Does the fact that Jesus paid the full price for our forgiveness replace our need for asking? He paid it all. He paid our debt. Just accept it and move on. Or do you need to ask for forgiveness? Do I need to be contrite? Do I need to have conviction and go to him and say, God, I'm a sinner. I need saved. Does the fact that Jesus paid the full price for our forgiveness replace our need for asking? No. Watch this. It is the basis for our asking. It's the reason we can be so confident when we ask, he'll say yes. Because he did pay the price. But it doesn't stop us from needing to come to him. If we're openly sinning against our loving God, there should be something inside of us that's crying out for his forgiveness, his washing, his purifying, yelling out from the pit of our soul, create in me a clean heart, O God.
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0: And we all know that comes from David's confession of sin after his terrible sin with Bathsheba and then the murder of her husband Uriah. I preached 29 sermons on that. Yes, you said I know. 29? Believe it or not, the last sermon was more than 2 years ago. Don't clap. But when I was on vacation, I was doing the final edit of the book on that subject, David book. And it's done, by the way, it's done. It will show up on Amazon this week. But when I got to the confession part, I'm editing through the confession part, and I was so gripped. I was so gripped. I knew we were going to have to bring it up again here. We're going to have to talk about, we're not going through 29 weeks, but we have to talk about the confession, the contrition, the conviction part of it. Because his prayer of confession, Psalm 51, is the model for us. It's the model of confession. And when we're ready to turn away from our sin, there needs to be a pathway for the turn. I'll just accept Jesus, a pathway. And he gives us an example of how to do this. It includes all of the parts we've been talking about. Psalm 51. Last week I gave you for the first time a polygon. I didn't even know the word up until last week. But for the first time, and I get to the end of a service and I try to say, here's what you need to do to come to Christ. But I don't have a real systematic theology behind it. I do now. Or I'm getting there. I've changed since last week. Probably change again by next week. Because last week I gave you this polygon, four-sided avenue. Included this. Number one, contrition and repentance. taking a U-turn. We've talked a lot about that. We're going to talk about it yet more. Number two, confessing our sin. And Pastor Kevin taught us that a couple years ago. It really made it make sense to us. Admitting your sin, but saying about your sin the same thing that God is saying about your sin. Seeing our sin like God sees it, and then finally saying, okay, I got to do something. Number three, turning toward belief as your Savior. Remember MacArthur talked about repentance turning away from sin, and belief is turning to the open arms of God. That's one motion, but a good one. And then four is not on almost anybody's list. Confessing Jesus as Lord, as your supreme authority. Even though Romans 10:9 makes it part of the list. Confess him as Lord leads to salvation, but somehow it ends up off of everybody's list. So when we look at David's 51st Psalm, and we're going to, not all today, but we're just going to kind of have a brief touch into it today. I knew I had to make it five sides. Five sides, not four, but five. So what is a five-sided image called? What is it? Okay, who said that? Raise your hand. Smart dude right there. Some of you worked in the Pentagon. Some people in this room worked in that building, and we call it that because it has five. Penta, like Pentateuch, five, but gone, sides or angles, penta, gone. So here's the five sides that I've come up with. Conviction, contrition, we'll make that side number one. Deep sorrow for our sins. And several of you talked about this on Wednesday night. This matters. I understand I'm a sinner because I sense it on the inside. Man, I've sinned. That's lost in many parts of Christianity today. Number two, repentance, making that U-turn from a head change to a heart change, from a mind change to a change of heart. Number three, confessing our sin, seeing and admitting our sin just like God sees it. Confessing. Number four, turning toward a belief, faith, trust in Jesus as your Savior. And number six, confessing Jesus as Lord, your supreme authority. If you want to tell people just to accept Jesus, go for it. But these parts that I'm showing you are all laid out totally in Scripture that take you from running 100 mile an hour away from God to turning you and running you right into the arms of God. And interesting, all of them are spelled out in David's 51st Psalm of Confession. So let me take you there. We studied a lot about him, and we're not going back over it all. But we did study the Psalms. We related the Psalms to where he was in his life, and we studied a lot of his early Psalms. That would have been two and two-thirds years ago, where we looked at the early part of his life when he was out under the stars with his lyre and he was learning to love God with all his heart, mind, and soul. And he would write stuff like this, and we studied it, and it's exciting, and we read it still today. Psalm 19, the law of the Lord is perfect, refreshing the soul. The statutes of the Lord are trustworthy, making wise the simple. The precepts of the Lord, remember, a teenage boy, probably 17, the precepts of the Lord are right, giving joy to the heart. The commands of the Lord are radiant, giving light to the eyes. They're more precious than gold, than much pure gold. They are sweeter than honey from a honeycomb. But by 2 Samuel 12, he's no longer 17 years of age. He's 52 or 53. And he's king of Israel, has been now for a number of years. And as far as we can tell, he hadn't picked up his harp, his lyre, for 25 years. Something went wrong. Not the day he met Bathsheba. Something went wrong before that. He'd been so busy being a king, basking in way too much honor, acclaim, and wealth. But something deep in his soul began to cool off. He seems to have lost that intense focus he once had for his beloved God. We talked a lot about that love that developed between him and God. The commands of the Lord weren't so radiant. The light to his eyes was dim. One day, he decided to stay home when he should have been going to war. And he was sleeping in the afternoon instead of refreshing his soul with the law of the Lord. So let me set this stage again, because this is really important. You got to see what happens to this guy on the inside. Remember Bathsheba's husband, Uriah, was a soldier, one of David's soldiers. Bathsheba's dad, Eliam, was one of David's mighty men. He'd been with David a long time. And Bathsheba's grandpa, Ahithophel, had been several times in scriptures mentioned as one of David's closest advisors. So these are people who are close now. David had undoubtedly seen Bathsheba hundreds of times running around the palace as a little girl and then as a teenage girl, running around the palace. They were all very close. And he probably went to her wedding, perhaps bought her a wedding gift. That's one of the things that makes this so wrong. It would have been sinful if it was somebody he didn't know. But the little girl next door that he'd watched grow up. Does anybody doubt that the statutes of the Lord making wise the simple had lost their edge in David? Gone. Or at least so far hidden, they were unfindable. And just to reinforce how dastardly this whole thing was, David committed this horrendous sin, which we're not going to describe, but he committed the horrendous sin. There's the palace, and he committed the horrendous sin. He'd bought. David had spent 600 shekels of his own money to buy Mount Moriah. That's back here. That's where the temple would eventually be built. And then David had brought the tent of meeting right back here and had the Ark of the Covenant brought into the tent of meeting where the cherubim's wings were stretched over the mercy seat of God. A few feet away from where he decides to have an affair with the girl he watched grow up next door. Once David lost his ear for the voice of his beloved God, he not only forced himself on the well-known young woman next door, he then arranged to have her husband to lead a suicide squad into battle and then have all the soldiers around him pull back and let him be killed. So much for the precepts of the Lord are right, giving joy to the heart. Yes? The mind out of which came some of the most profound truths, we still love them. They're in our Bible. I love them. They're some of my favorite scriptures. But out of that mind came pure illogical error. Because sin is insane. You watch it. Sin is nuts. Sin leads us to do things we never ever imagined we would ever do. And the good news for us, the good news for me and you, is that if God was willing to forgive that sin-sick, wretched man what he became, then God's willing to forgive any of us. Yes? Probably none of us in this room have covered the affair with a neighbor girl by killing her husband. If so, don't raise your hand. We talked about the fact that all of the city of David was only 12 and a half acres. The whole of the city of David is only 2.5 times the size of this piece of property we're sitting on. So there is David walking around trying to hold his head high, trying to be a respected king when every single person in the town knew he was a jerk. He was an adulterer. He was a murderer. And they all knew it. Here he is walking 12 and a half acres. He's walking around this 12 and a half acres trying to act like he's somebody. And that farce went on for a whole year. But what was going on deep inside of him, what was going on the outside wasn't such a big deal. It was a big deal. It was huge. It was stupid. Awful. But what was going on inside of him is what was the big deal. And that, what was going on the inside, is why I put conviction first on our pentagon. That's why conviction is there. Because that's what's actually described in the Bible. Here's Psalm 51. When he starts to write, he writes, "Have mercy on me, O God, because of your unfailing love, because of your great compassion, blot out the stain of my sins, wash me clean from my guilt, purify me from my sin, for I recognize my rebellion. It haunts me day and night. Against you and you alone have I sinned and have done what is evil in your sight." And that's not actually a true statement. It's true at the top end, but he'd sinned against everybody. He sinned against the whole town. Everybody saw him as a horrific sinner, including his kids. And remember how much time we spent on this talking about how he destroyed his children by his terrible, awful actions. You see it now why J.C. Ryle was talking about, and we'll put it back up here on the screen again, the first step toward attaining a higher standard of holiness is to realize more fully the amazing sinfulness of our sin. Until we truly understand we're sinners, why do we need a Savior? And that's the whole problem with this world. We don't need saving until we really begin to understand that we're sinners. And until we understand that, we will never embrace the Lordship of Jesus. Why would we? Why would we let him be boss if we thought everything about us was okay? I've come to believe that we have three sections in Scripture that David wrote. He picked up his lyre and he began to write again. And we have three psalms that he began to write about the conviction in his soul. I picture him taking months, several months, between him slowly beginning to open up his sin-sick soul and God beginning to expose the depth of his sin, how far he drifted away from his former love for God. He picked up his lyre and he begins to rewrite for the first time in 25 years. He'd been silent. And he composes at least parts of three of our psalms. It must have happened before he begins writing Psalm 51. We'll talk about that next week. Psalm 31. Here's what he said was going on inside. Watch for clues. You will relate to this if you're struggling with sin in your heart right now. Here's Psalm 31:10. For my life is spent with sorrow, my years with sighing, my strength fails. Watch. Because of my iniquity, because of my sin, I feel like my bones are wasting away. That's conviction. I'll describe it in a minute here. Let me show you Psalm 38, 1 through 10, because here's where he just absolutely lays out high definition. O Lord, rebuke me not in your anger, nor discipline me in your wrath. For your arrows have sunk into me, your hand has come down on me. There's no soundness in my flesh because of your indignation. There's no health in my bones because of my sin. For my iniquities have gone over my head like a heavy burden. They're too heavy for me. Now, you notice what he's saying? Man, this is tough. My wounds stink and fester because of my foolishness. I've utterly bowed down and prostrate. All the day I go about mourning, for my sides are filled with burning. There's no soundness in my flesh. I'm feeble and crushed. I groan because of the tumult of my heart. Oh, Lord, all my longing is before you. My sighing is not hidden from you. My heart throbs. My strength fails me. And the light of my eyes, it also has gone out of me. That's conviction. But I need to say something to you. Do we understand? Do we understand? This is not God hurting David. This is God helping David. This is not God's condemnation. This is God's conviction. Conviction's a good thing. Condemnation, not so much. We read Romans 8 last week. There's no condemnation to those that are in Christ Jesus. And then the whole passage goes on and said, but we got to leave sin behind. That's the whole point here. Conviction's a good thing. Condemnation not. This awfulness that David was experiencing was not something God brought on David. It was something David brought on himself. So let me just say to you, if you have been willfully sinning against God and feel like the bottom has fallen out of your life, it's not God's condemnation. God doesn't come after you with a club. I don't believe that for a second. It's God's conviction. It's the result of our sin leading us to a place of repentance. A true realization of our sin brings conviction. And conviction leads us to repentance. It's not a bad thing. It's a really, really, really good thing. It's okay to feel like you need to repent. It's God's plan. It's absolutely a wonderful thing. It's God's open arms of grace inviting me back into his presence with my sins forgiven and my soul washed clean. It's him calling me. I had it happen to me so many times in my life. Come on, Sam, come on. Repent. And then when you repent, you have this sense, oh, God, thank you. Not bad. Not bad. Good. The famous 32nd Psalm, David's working this all out in his head, and finally it starts to make sense. And he starts to understand how horrible his sin has been and how much he has stabbed, fairly stabbed, the God he so loves in the heart. Not really, but figuratively. Sorrow for his sin was beginning to replace the old out-of-control lust. One more verse, Psalm 32:1. Blessed is the one whose transgression is forgiven, whose sin is covered. Blessed is the man against whom the Lord counts no iniquity and whose spirit there is no deceit. I put these words in David's mouth. Oh, God, how I need to return to that blessed place. How I need that back. Because he says, when I kept silent, my bones wasted away through my groaning all day long. For day and night, your hand was heavy on me. My strength was dried up as in the heat of summer. That's conviction. I don't know why we don't talk about it anymore. We being Christianity in general. It's not God by me. It's God being kind. It's the most loving thing God could have done for David. The most loving thing. Pure manifestation of God's grace. And the exact same thing is supposed to happen to me, you. And it has. So here's David's response. I acknowledged my sin to you. I did not cover my iniquity. I said, I will confess my transgression to the Lord. And you forgave the iniquity of my sin. That's what God does. That's what he does. The amazing thing here is that we get to hear exactly what's going on in David's heart. 25 years earlier, we got to hear it all the time. We could look at his psalm. We could look at where he was in life, and we could hear his heartbeat. And then it goes away for 25 years. Now, all of a sudden, he starts to write again. And we get to look inside of his heart, inside of his mind. And he flings his mind open. And we see him pouring out his sin in repentance to God. We'll get beyond the psalm of contrition, which is where we've been. And we'll get to the psalm of confession by next. Let me show you Martin Lloyd-Jones here. He was an evangelical free church man in London, England. But let's look at this. I saw this and I thought it was so good. What gives us conviction of sin is not the number of sins we have committed. You commit four sins, so you get a court of conviction. You commit 20 sins, so you get 2 gallons of conviction. No. We are convicted of our sins. It's the sight of the holiness of God. It's measuring me up against God's holiness and realizing, man, I've got problems. I got some serious sin here. And God is not chasing me down to club me. He's chasing me down with his arms open wide saying, come on. Come on, let me heal you. Spiritually, I'll heal you. I'm not going to chase you to beat you down. I'm going to chase you to heal you. And David said, have mercy on me. There's where he just comes popping out of us, finally just blurting out, have mercy on me, O God. Because of your unfailing love, here we are in 51:1. Because of your great compassion, blot out the stains of my sin. Wash me clean from my guilt. Purify me from my sin. For I recognize my rebellion. It haunts me day and night. Against you and you alone have I sinned and done what is evil in your sight. That's just 4 verses. We'll go on. Now, I'm going to ask you these questions. I need to ask you these questions. Let's go back to the Pentagon. Here's the Pentagon. Does David express deep sorrow for his sins? Is that what we just saw? Somebody could answer here. That'd be really good. Yeah. Number 2, did you see David repenting? Did you see him making a U-turn from a head change to a heart change? Big time, yes? Did you see David confessing his sin, saying the same thing about his sin that God says? Yeah, he picked up clearly. May have taken him several months, but he started to understand his sin from God's perspective. And then it really looked bad to him. But the same thing happens to us. Remember, it's not a bad thing. It's a good thing. Number 4 and 5, did you see him turning toward belief in Jesus as his Savior? wait, Jesus isn't born yet. True, but you saw him turning away from his sin and turning toward God. It might be important to note that David was the first person that actually said the Messiah is on his way. Open up you gates. Let the King of Glory. But that aside, I think he knew very much that he was coming. But you see that turn. And 5, do you see him confessing? Let's move the word Jesus to put God in there because it's Old Testament. Do you see him acknowledging the supreme authority of God? Yeah. And will you hear me when I say, that's what God wants from us. I'm not asking you to have a mental ascent. Yeah, I accept it. He's saying, will you come to me? And will you bring your contrition? Will you bring your conviction? God, I'm a sinner. I'm so sorry. Will you repent? Will you say it's time to make a change of direction? And then actually begin the process of moving from running away from God to running to God. And then believe with all your heart. Now it's time to believe with all your heart. I embrace you, Jesus, as my Lord and my Savior. Let's stay with Savior. I embrace you as my Savior. You wash my sins. You cleanse my heart. You offer me eternal life. I accept. That last part, though, that's so important and so often left off. And I'm saying right now, dear Jesus, that you are now the supreme authority of my life. Whatever you direct me to do, that's what I'm going to do. Giving you my life. Giving you all of my life. Let's pray. Father, there's some in this room, and there's some on that stream. And there will be some listening to this on the radio, who right now, there's such a sense inside of them of conviction. There's something inside saying, oh God, Sam's right. I've sinned. Maybe it's been eating at you for months. And you need to say to God, I'm a sinner. I have sinned so much. I haven't killed anybody, maybe. But oh, how I've sinned against you. And I'm having this deep sense of sorrow for my sins. And I'm ready to repent. I'm ready to make a U-turn. Change of mind that goes to a change of heart, that goes to a change of action. Here I go, turning away from my 100-mile-an-hour away from you, turning towards your open arms of invitation. And now I believe with all my heart, I believe, that you died for my sins, not the sins of the world, although you did. You died for my sins. And you died so that you could wash my sins clean. And I'm ready. I'm ready. And I'm also ready to declare that you are my Lord. So I'm going to pray that one more time. This is you and God. Everybody else just left the room. It's you and God. God is so tuned into you right now. He loves you so much. Tell him, God, I'm a sinner. I have sinned and I am so sorry. I'm so sorry. I'm so ready for a life change. I'm so ready to leave my old life behind. And so I'm making that turn away from my sin. And I'm confessing. I'm saying the same thing about me that you say. I'm a sinner who needs my sins washed. But when I turn the rest of the way and I see those open arms, not a hand with a club, but open arms saying, come on, come on, come on. I'll do in you what you can't even imagine. I will complete in you the reason you were put on this planet. But first, you have one final step. You need to confess me as your Lord. You need to allow me to be the boss. I'll do in your life everything I designed when I gave you birth. But you've got to let me lead. You've got to let me lead. And I will do in you beyond anything you can imagine or think. Just give it all to me right here, right now. Give me everything. Give me everything. Right here, right now. That we say to you, God, yes, yes, yes, yes, yes. In Jesus' name, yes.
1: Thank you for listening today. Every person in Scripture who came to Jesus to be saved was changed. An old life was left behind and a new one began. This is repentance. We invite you to join us for some discussion about the message. With us are Sam Chess, Senior Pastor, Mitchell McGar, Pastor of Student Ministries, Kevin Pierce, pastor of outreach and evangelism.
0: I know I'm coming through here with almost a pleading sense, but it's an important pleading sense, because I so believe that we need to come to God kind of the way David did. In fact, exactly the way David did, with such utter contrition and conviction. And, you know, I was thinking back when I was a kid, probably when some of you were a kid, we would go to these revival meetings and we would go to these camp meetings. And the evangelist would get up and he would say some really tough things. We called it hellfire preaching. But you know what? As a kid, I knew when I was a sinner, and it made me run to God. There was just something about it. And I grew up in more of an Arminian background where going to the altar was kind of common. But then I was thinking about, even if you come from a Calvinist roost, I was thinking about Jonathan Edwards' sermon, Sinners in the Hands of an Angry God, and how those people, he just read the sermon and people were running forward to repent because they were sensing the conviction that the Holy Spirit brings. Paul said that. They were contrite. Like David, they were saying, God, I've sinned against you, and I am so very sorry for my sin. And then they repented. Repentance is such a key element of all of this. If I don't turn away from my sin, I go on sinning, the same person, nothing changed, and I just claim that I'm now a Christian, but I'm still the same old sinner I always was. Something's wrong, people. You need to hear me. Something is not right inside if I'm the same sinner I always was, and there's not some sanctification process that's going on in my heart. So I am appealing to you. Allow God to bring you to the place where you absolutely bear your soul before him and repent.
1: Building on that, I think that churches today oftentimes cheat people out of the truth of God's word. Here's what I mean. We talk about Jesus being Lord, and people say, make him Lord. That is so false. Jesus is the Lord already. He is the master. He is the final authority. He is the undisputed leader. And guess what? Whether or not you believe that does not change that one whit. He has always been your Lord. Oftentimes people look at me and say, well, your God. I say, whoa. If he is God, he is your God as well. And see, that's the thing. He remains Lord. And here's the problem with us is we are in rebellion against this Lord. We run away from him. We believe a lie about who he is and who we are and what's necessary for life or eternal life. And Pastor Sam put a picture up, conviction versus condemnation. And here's what we get. We somehow think that this conviction is condemnation. It's not. Because the Lord of glory, your King, your Lord, left heaven, came here, put on skin like you, lived your life, then died in your place, which you could never do. Your Lord made it possible for you to be forgiven for the sins you committed against him. And then he offers you the opportunity to be forgiven and brought into right relationship. That's salvation. Conviction is when you change your mind about who he is, when you change your mind about who you are and what's necessary. Repentance is when you change your mind, and that change of your mind changes your life. And what Pastor Sam is true, it must change your life. So I'm pleading with you. He's already Lord. Change your mind. Change your life. Come to him so that this Lord will also be your Savior.
2: There's an old adage that I wholeheartedly agree with, that we must fully understand the scope of the bad news to really appreciate and relish and revel in the good news. So the bad news is this: we're not just bad people, we're dead people. We're dead in our trespasses and sin. We are sons and daughters of destruction. Boom. That's a fact. But God, rich in mercy, plucked us out of darkness and has brought us into his marvelous light. And I love in Romans chapter 6, verse 1, it talks about, shall we sin so that grace may abound? By no means. And then the Apostle Paul elsewhere says, thanks be to God who gives us, who grants us victory. That is ours in Christ Jesus. We are co-heirs with Christ. We are co-laborers with Christ. We are co-reigning with Christ, meaning the same power that raised Christ from the dead lives in you and lives in me. And these are not just pithy statements. I'm quoting scripture. I'm quoting what God has to say about the matter. And then J.C. Ryle, I love this quote. The first step towards attaining a higher standard of holiness is to realize more fully the amazing sinfulness of my sin. That sin isn't trivial. It's not just some game that we play. It actually is holding us back into full discourse and relationship with Almighty God. Satan is at war because God is at work. Let's put on the armor of God like never before and run to him. Let's pray together. Heavenly Father, thank you for your glorious gospel truth. Thank you that we were dead in our sin, but now we are alive in Christ, positionally seated with him. So Lord, maybe live it out and walk it out, living lives of holiness and righteousness, pleasing unto you. In Jesus' name, amen.
1: 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For more information, please visit our website. Grace Emmanuel is a Bible-teaching, Bible-believing, fellowshipping church with ministry to children, youth, young adults, families, and our seniors, all making up a wonderful family of believers called by Jesus to follow close, to love well, to serve strong, and to reach far. Have you seen a change in your life because you surrendered to Jesus? Is your old life falling away as a new one begins? We pray you are finding the peace and victory that comes from surrendering to the Lord who is your Savior. And we hope that you will visit with us soon.

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Today on the Baptist Bible Hour, Lasser Bradley Jr. will conclude a message titled A Review of Divine Mercies that he began on our last program, this taken from Joshua chapter 24. This is the second to last sermon from our series in the book of Joshua, so I hope you're able to listen today and then join us on our next program as we start the final message in the series. We'll get started with the conclusion of A Review of Divine Mercies right after the following song.

What a comfort. And to believe Philippians 1:6, being confident of this very thing, that he which hath begun a good work in you will perform it unto the day of Jesus Christ. That's encouraging, isn't it? To know that God, who has begun a good work in you, is going to perform it. He's going to continue with you. He's not going to give up on you. Maybe sometimes you feel like giving up on yourself. You say, I'm such a miserable failure. I've missed the mark so far. I feel like giving up. Well, God doesn't give up. He started the work. He's carrying it on. He's going to complete it. He has called you, and he has justified you, and ultimately, he will glorify you. So, we need to have a continual reminder of what God has done. And that's exactly the way God dealt with Israel. Somebody might have said, well, we've just heard this same thing over and over again. Do we have to hear it once more? Yes. It was God's purpose that they hear it again. And it's God's purpose that we hear repeatedly what he's done for us and the truth of his word. Their history at that particular point was reviewed by Moses as he anticipated what their experience would be when they came into the land of promise. So Moses went over all these various details of what God had done for them up to that point. And then you look at Psalm 78, and that whole psalm goes down point by point, detail by detail, talking about the plagues that came upon the Egyptians, talking about their deliverance at the Red Sea. And you say, well, I've heard about that before. Well, it was God's purpose that they hear about it again, and that they would sing about it and praise God for it. And so Psalm 78 gives a very detailed description of what God did for his people, not only in delivering them at the Red Sea, but bringing them through the wilderness and into the land and blessing them to possess it. And then in Nehemiah's day, they had an assembly, the whole body of people coming, and it said that they stood for a fourth part of the day for the reading of God's word. Stood for a fourth part of the day. They came and were attentive, and the mercies of God were acknowledged, point by point, everything being reviewed about the fact that they had been in bondage and God sent the 10 plagues and brought them out and brought them across the Red Sea and ultimately brought them across the River Jordan, and it was God's work. And then Nehemiah also pointed out that the people had been unfaithful. They murmured and complained in the wilderness. They came into the land of Canaan, and ultimately, while they were warned repeatedly by Joshua, do not be influenced by their false gods, God hates idolatry, don't worship another god, some of them did. And so Nehemiah speaks of the mercy of God. In Nehemiah 9:31, he says, nevertheless, for thy mercy's sake, thou didst not utterly consume them nor forsake them, for thou art a gracious and merciful God. That verse is due to read rather frequently, would it not? Isn't it consoling and encouraging to know that in spite of their failure, for God's great mercy's sake, he did not utterly consume them. Now, there were times that he had them carried into captivity. There were times they had to suffer the consequences of their sinful actions, but he did not have them utterly destroyed. He did not forsake them. For thou art a gracious and merciful God. What does that mean to you today when you hear those words? If you know your own weakness, your own shortcomings, you just say, praise God that he is merciful. His mercy endures forever. He is gracious, kind to us in spite of our shortcomings. And that's not to defend any of our sinful actions. When we sin, we're to repent. We're to come before him in confession. And his promise is, if we confess our sins, he's faithful and just to forgive us our sins and to cleanse us from all unrighteousness. But he is gracious and merciful.
I say, all right, Moses covered all this. Joshua covered all this. Psalm 78 covered it. Nehemiah did. That's probably enough, isn't it? No, you come to the New Testament, and it's still being covered. Stephen preached that message prior to the time that they stoned him to death, and he went all through the details of what God had done for his people Israel. And he not only reviewed what God had done, but he also described their rebellion. Because many of those that were listening to him were of the nation of Israel. And he's pointing out that they had rebelled and sinned. So in all of these accounts, certainly in this one that Stephen delivered, in all of them, it's clear that God had great disdain for false gods, for idolatry. And when we think about that, we may initially feel like, well, I'm excused. I've got my faults, my failings, but I certainly have never worshipped an idol. Well, no doubt we could all say we've never bowed down before a god that was made out of gold or silver or hewn out of wood. But John speaks of those idols of the heart. In 1 John 5:21, he says, little children, keep yourselves from idols. You can fall into idolatry without realizing it. When you set your heart and affection on something that you put above your love for God, that is idolatry. And so as God abhorred that in the lives of his people, when they were influenced by the pagan gods around them, he certainly is unhappy when we may develop an idol in our own heart. So, as Israel was frequently reminded of what God had done for them, we need to be reminded of what God has done for us. Israel was reminded that there was nothing in them to influence God's choice. He said, I didn't choose you because you were the greatest. The fact is, you were the fewest of all people. But I chose you because I loved you. That was God's sovereign choice, not because there was anything about them that attracted his attention. And he said that to the disciples in John chapter 15, verse 16, ye have not chosen me, but I have chosen you. You need to give thought to that. You say, well, I love the Lord. I'm trying to serve him. Yes, but you go back to what put that all in motion. It's not because you chose the Lord, but because he chose you. Just amazing how many professed Christians say they believe the Bible, yet when confronted with this truth, have difficulty with it. Just can't come to grips with the fact that God is sovereign in his choice in choosing a people, as he says in Ephesians 1:4, according as he hath chosen us in him before the foundation of the world. Language very explicit, very plain, that the whole process started with God's choice. And then Israel was reminded of their redemption on an ongoing basis. They were to observe the Passover, keep a lamb up for 14 days that it might be proven to be without spot and without blemish. And then the lamb was slain in memory of the fact that in Egypt they were told to put the lamb up, test it that it might be qualified. Then sprinkle the blood upon the mercy seat, then sprinkle the blood on the doorpost. And the Lord said then concerning the angel of death that would pass

hymns that talk about his redemptive work. We're reminded of it in the preaching of his word. We're reminded of it when we sit at the Lord's table and knowing that Christ, our Passover, is sacrificed for us. 1 Peter chapter 1, verse 18 says, "For as much as ye know that ye were not redeemed with corruptible things, as silver and gold, from your vain conversation, received by tradition from your fathers, but with the precious blood of Christ, as a lamb without blemish and without spot." I'm sure that as much as we may rejoice in the truth of his redemptive work, as much as we may be thankful for it, that we cannot fully grasp what that really means. The precious blood of Christ, the perfect man, the spotless man, the sinless man, shedding his blood that our sins might be atoned for. You get to the place, you're having some difficulties in life, having a bad day, you're like, everything's going wrong, I don't have much to be thankful for. You've always got this. You've always got this. That Jesus Christ died for sinners and shed his blood to redeem you. And then God protected Israel through their wilderness wanderings, protected them and blessed them in many ways when they came into the land. And so as they were reminded of that, we need to be reminded of God's protection for us. Romans 8:35. "Who shall separate us from the love of Christ? Shall tribulation, or distress, or persecution, or famine, or nakedness, or peril, or sword? As it is written, for thy sake we are killed all the day long. We are counted as sheep for the slaughter. Nay, in all these things we are more than conquerors through him that loved us." Now these are real issues described here. Things that we may well encounter in life. Surely we're all going to encounter some kind of tribulation, some kind of distress, and we may encounter persecution. There are people today that are losing their jobs because of their Christian testimony, because they refuse to give in to some of the things that are being expected of the employees in that company. Famine could come. Nakedness, peril, sword. But it's written that we are counted as sheep for the slaughter. This is what's to be expected, that in the world you shall have tribulation, but we're more than conquerors through him that loved us. When I think about being more than a conqueror, I think about those Old Testament accounts which talk about how God delivered some of his faithful servants. When Shadrach, Meshach, and Abednego were told to bow down before that image the king had erected, and they refused. And the king had them put into the fiery furnace, but they came out without even the smell of smoke on their garment. Now remember, the king had prepared this festive occasion to bring glory to himself because he was unveiling this image. Now, not only were these young men conquerors in that they were not consumed in the fire, they were more than a conqueror, because I'm sure as the people went home, nobody was talking about the king's image. But everybody was talking about the fact those three boys went in the fire and came out alive. What a God they served. How marvelous that their God delivered them. And when we walk by faith, we trust God in the most difficult times of adversity, we become more than a conqueror, because God uses the testimony of what he has given us and done for us to be to the praise and glory of his name. So we need to consider not only what God has done for us, but what he is doing for us. Hebrews 4:16 says that he gives grace to help. And James 4:6 says he gives more grace. That's a marvelous thing to consider.
We needed grace in the beginning for the salvation of our soul. We've needed

Gives grace all along the journey for every difficulty we've encountered. He gives grace. He gives grace to help, and he gives more grace, an abundant supply of it. And then Psalm 103, verse 13 says this, like as a father pitieth his children, so the Lord pitieth them that fear him. For he knoweth our frame, he remembereth that we are dust. Isn't that comforting to realize that just as a father pities his child, the Lord pities us in our infirmities. He knows our weakness, and he pities us and has mercy upon us. We need to remember that. Remember what he's doing, that he's having mercy on us from day to day. Do we give thanks for that? How easy it is to be caught up in the difficulties, the challenges, the discouragements of life, and fail to give thanks, fail to thank him in detail for every blessing that he gives us. And not only what he has done and what he is doing, but what he's going to do, that we have that blessed hope to someday be with him. As the apostle says in the Corinthian letter, we have a building of God and house not made with hands, eternal in the heavens. Everything here is quickly passing away. That which we have on the other side is eternal in the heavens. And 1 Thessalonians 4:17 says, when the Lord comes back, so shall we ever be with the Lord. And then Joshua draws a conclusion. Chapter 24, verse 14, he says, now therefore fear the Lord and serve him in sincerity and truth, and put away the gods which your fathers served on the other side of the flood and in Egypt, and serve ye the Lord. What's he say? Here's the conclusion. Seeing that we have enumerated the mercies of God that he has showered upon you, seeing what he continues to do for you, here's a conclusion. Fear the Lord. Serve him in sincerity and truth. The word serve is used 15 times in Joshua's message. So certainly he intended for the people to do more than just give a little technical acknowledgement. This is what God has done for us. He wanted it to be turned into action, that they would serve the Lord, to worship him, to obey him. And the pattern that he follows is very similar to what we see in the New Testament. But first, he reviews in detail what God has done. And then he says, now I'm calling on you to serve. And we see that repeated in the New Testament. In the first part of the book of Romans, Paul is telling us all of the wonderful things about the grace of God, what he's done for us, how he has chosen us, how he will ultimately glorify us. And then when he gets to chapter 12, he says in verse 1, I beseech you, therefore, brethren, in view of all these things we've been talking about, in view of God's love, grace, mercy, his purpose of predestination, I beseech you, therefore, brethren, by the mercies of God, that ye present your bodies a living sacrifice, holy, acceptable unto God, which is your reasonable service. So he's saying, here is the ground, here's the incentive, here's the motivation for your service. Look what God has done for you. Now, this is your reasonable service, that you present your bodies a living sacrifice, that you serve. We see it also in the book of Ephesians, after telling us in chapters 1, 2, and 3 the great things God has done for us. He comes to chapter 4, verse 1, and says, I therefore, the prisoner of the Lord, beseech you that ye walk worthy of the vocation wherewith ye are called, with all lowliness and meekness and longsuffering. I beseech you, seeing what God has done for you, now you walk worthy of the vocation. That is the calling, the way that you are living. You walk worthy of the name Christian. All lowliness, meekness, long-suffering, forbearing one another in love, endeavoring to keep the unity of the Spirit in the bond of peace. Same thing we observe in the book of Colossians. By the time he gets to chapter 3, he says, if ye then be risen with Christ, seek those things which are above, where Christ sitteth on the right hand of God. Set your affection on things above, not on things on the earth.
Same is true in 1 Thessalonians. Get to chapter 4, after talking about much of what God has done for us, and says, furthermore, then, we beseech you, brethren, exhort you by the Lord Jesus, that as ye have received of us how ye ought to walk and to please God, so ye would abound more and more. The Apostle Paul was never satisfied with the status quo. You've received the teaching previously as to how you ought to walk, how you ought to live, how you ought to please God. I want you to abound more and more. I want you to be on the upward climb. I want to see more fruit being born to the glory of God. So as we consider this message delivered to Israel, as Joshua came near the end of his life, let us be stirred to give closer attention to what God has done for us, to live every day with thankful hearts for his abundant mercies. Psalm 103, verse 2 says, bless the Lord, O my soul, and forget not all his benefits. And may we hear the call to serve him in sincerity and truth. Heavenly Father, we thank thee for these Old Testament lessons that are so vivid in bringing to our minds the truth that we should repeatedly review what great things thou hast done for us, and that the conclusion drawn should be applied in our own life, seeing thy grace, thy love, thy mercy, thy blessing upon us, that we would serve thee faithfully to the glory and honor of thy name. Hear us, we ask, for Jesus' sake. Amen.

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Let us live boldly in the hands of God, beloved. 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
1: Hello, I'm Daryl Orman, the pastor at First Baptist Church of Stuart. We're delighted that you've joined us today for our broadcast. We'd like to invite you to stay tuned as we present God's Word through worship and the Word.

0: Well, thank you. Thank you for the song. And I want to begin, before I go in announcements, thank you for letting us get away for a couple of weeks. And we spent 10 days in Gatlinburg, and we encountered bears every day in one form or another. So I want to share with you this morning, it's two clips, like minute and a half, couple minutes each, of our closest encounter. Well, that's not the first. Go back to the other one. Go back to the other one. The other one. I named him Sack Lunch, and I videotaped him right beside our cabin. I could have reached over the rail and pet him on the head, like a teenager. So this is Sack Lunch.
1: What are you doing?
2: Sneaking around here.
0: Okay, now let's go to the second one. He climbed up in the maintenance truck. They were cleaning across the street, threw a sack out, and he's eating lunch.
3: Hey, hey, get out of here.
0: They honked an air horn at him, and he was busy.

0: Now, Kale's behind me saying, come in the cabin, come in the cabin.
1: Hey, hey, you.
0: Those horns do nothing for them.
1: For it.
0: They said that our cabin was on the path where the bears came up from the woods.
1: Hey.
0: So, okay, that's good on that one. He just did not want to leave. Okay, that's good. Thanks. So, our first morning, you saw that white vehicle was our van, our SUV, our Pilot. And the first morning, we heard car honking like crazy right in front of our cabin. And I said, something's going on, Kim. So, we got up and went to the windows and the door. And a big 450-pound mother bear, she was about this tall on her, you know, standing on all four, was there with her grown cub twice the size of that one. And she had opened the door to our SUV. They can open the doors. And they in fact, she asked if we could turn the radio on. No, she... But she opened the door to the van, and they started honking, thank God. And she took off down the road with her grown, like, 150-pound child, you know. And so we had some tell us that bears had gotten in their vehicles and the doors had slammed on them, and they just tore them all to pieces. There's videos. If you want to Google it, you can watch videos of them doing that. And then fishing, there was one bear that crossed me twice, two mornings on the other side of the river going into town. And I've seen that bear 3 or 4 years in a row. In fact, we're on a first name basis now. And, but we had a great time, caught trout, got to share Jesus a bunch, visited a couple churches. I'll be sharing more with you on one of the churches we visited and some insights from that. And we just had a wonderful time. So thank y'all so much for letting us go. And we really appreciated the time together. So one announcement, we're going to be taking a trip to the Gardeners, where they're on location on mission to that country. And they started a baseball ministry to reach young people for Christ and their parents. There's no baseball there hardly, and yet the country wants baseball, and they need gloves. So if you've got some old baseball gloves, Kim and I bought this at Goodwill for $3, and I'm going to take a big duffel bag full of hard baseballs and baseball gloves. So if you want to help with that, if you've got some old gloves around the house that your kids or grandkids don't use anymore or whatever, bring them in. And they have nothing there as far as this goes. And this ministry is really starting to blow up for them. And they're getting a lot of influence. The government wants them to do it. And so if you want to help with that, just bring in some baseball gloves. We'll collect them in the lobby. And we're going to take those over Thanksgiving to see them. So, or take them or send them. So want to encourage you to help us with that. Now, a week from tomorrow is our men's prayer breakfast at Berry Frisch. And so I want to remind you men to come and be a part of that and that fellowship. And then we'd like to encourage you to join a life group. We're going to be restarting our young adult life group in 2 weeks. And I want you to encourage you to help get the word out for that. And we're going to be making an outreach there for young adults, young couples, young adults. And so want to encourage you to help us with that. And then also we've got a fundraiser at Blaze Pizza coming up next Sunday and from 5 to 8. So we'll see you at Blaze. 15% of all the proceeds for those 3 hours will help us and come to us for what we're doing. And then on tomorrow night, we're having our soul winning summer at 6, and want to encourage you to come and be a part of that with us as well. Let's have a word of prayer together. Father, we just want to tell you we love you today and thank you so much for the opportunity to be together and to worship you. And I want to ask you, please, today especially, if you'll just illuminate my heart and mind and our hearts and minds as we look into your character, some of the aspects of your personality. And, Lord, that you will drive these home to our heart so that we can know you and worship you in a greater way. And we just want to tell you we love you today. Thank you for your grace and mercy. Thank you for everything you provide in our lives. And I want to thank you publicly for Kim, my sweetheart. Thank you for this wonderful wife, pastor's wife, friend, partner, competitor. And Lord, I just want to ask you, please, to bless her today. And we just want to tell you we love you. In Jesus' name, amen.
2: Pray with me, please. Gracious Heavenly Father, we're so thankful for this day and all the many blessings that you bestow upon us every day. Thank you for the praise and worship team bringing us into a spirit of worship. And thank you for bringing Pastor and Kim home and celebrate their 45th anniversary, 5th, 6th. When it gets to 100, we're selling. Father, please bless this time. And this draws closer to you, Father. And we want to feel your holy presence, Father. We love you and praise you and ask all these things in Jesus' name. Amen.
0: Rick, can you come up here with me? Rick Castro is going in Wednesday to have a vascular polyp removed from his throat. And I thought you might want to pray with me for him. Let's pray together for him. All right. So if you want to extend your hand toward him, let's pray together. Father, we just want to thank you for Rick. We love him. We love his sweet spirit, his love for you, his love for your kingdom, and his love for us. And I just want to ask you, please, Almighty God, just to pour your spirit out upon him and touch him. And if you would, dear God, just supernaturally remove this polyp from him where he won't have to have the surgery Wednesday. And if that's not your will, if you want to use the skill of the surgeons, we pray that you'll make them very attentive and that they'll take care of his problem and that he'll heal quickly. But we want to ask you to heal him as you can do as a testimony for your greatness. And we just want to thank you for Rick in Jesus' name. Amen. Amen.
3: Thank you, Pastor.
0: You're welcome. I love you. Okay, good. We want to dismiss our children for Children's Church at this time.

Well, when we think about our knowledge of each other, especially those of you married, husband, wife, the way we learn to know our children and their different personalities, and friends, the way we and get acquainted with people at church, and you know, we learn people's characteristics, we learn their likes and dislikes, their preferences, their convictions, the determination. We learn their character, whether they're truthful or not, whether they're honest and whether they're generous or not. And so as we do that and develop this relationship, now one of the joys of marriage, and for a man and a woman, and this is why God designed it this way, and there is no other way, there's no other way blessed by God, as far as a man and a woman, is because as we go along and recognize men are concrete thinkers, women are integrated thinkers, and men are stinkers and women are thinkers, you know, but not really. But so the idea is that with women, there's just a mystery to them. Now, my dad, before he died, handed me a little bitty tablet book. It was about this big. And he wrote on there with a pencil, "Everything I know about women." And it was blank. Blank. There were nothing written in it. And one of the things about being married, a man and a woman is complex, and they're constantly changing, and there's a marvel to it that in our relationship that keeps a man guessing. Now, a woman will say, "I know him backwards and forwards." And every honest man will say, "I can't quite figure her out," you know. And that's good. That's God's design. That's the way he planned it. But as we do get to know each other, distinctions, in fact, the longer you're married, you get to the point where you know each other so well that you know if the other's offended or not. You know if their spirit's open or closed or not. You know these things without a word being said. You know from mannerisms. You know from all of these things. Now, I want to transfer that over this morning to our knowledge of God and knowing God. J.I. Packer wrote a great book, Knowing God. I had the opportunity to be a professor for a Moody night school, and I use that book as a textbook, Knowing God. And in the idea is that you and I understand God, that we figure out God. And the only way we can really do that, I mean, there is an aspect to it that's experiential, like when he speaks to our spirit, and when he tells us to do things, and we learn to listen to that still small voice, and it warns us, it directs us, it encourages us. There's that aspect of our relationship with him. But when we know about him and his character and the things he does and the things that he won't do, and all of these aspects of his personality, we find really all of those in Scripture. Now, God being infinite, I could argue with you. I can't state it from Scripture because there's no verse that says it. But God could have millions of personality traits. Now, we can't. We're very limited. There's only in fact, you can make lists of and virtually exhaust how many personality traits we have. But God has possibly millions. Now, in his revelation to us in Scripture, we have dozens and dozens and dozens of aspects of the nature of God, the character of God, how he acts. And so today we're going to take one of the Psalms, 9 verses, and we're going to look at 8 of those character traits and how we're to relate to those in our worship of God. And so I want your takeaway to be this morning from the passage we look at to really key in on these 8 things and to develop them. This is just a starting point for you today with our look at this chapter in our study of this chapter. So if you've got your Bible, turn with me to Psalm 99.
Now, Kim and I had the opportunity to visit. We always worship when we're gone. We find a church somewhere every Sunday. And we visited Harvest Church in Memphis. They have two services.

chapel with pews, a pulpit that looked almost like ours. And they had 25 in their service. And so I had the opportunity to interview the pastor's wife there. I'm going to share that with the building committee tomorrow afternoon. And we're going to go through some of the things. I took pictures. And it was interesting because normally when we go to the mega churches, when we're gone on vacay, if on the times we go to one of those, nobody has a Bible. It's really loud. This is what I hear from y'all. And this one was not like that, this Harvest Church. It was, the music was praise and worship. It was contemporary with some traditional, but it was not overpowering. And everybody there had a Bible. Out of 1,000 people, I'd say 750 of them had a Bible. And I thought that was really unusual. And what I experienced with that, just God spoke to me in a great way with that. And so today I want you to look in your Bibles, and I want you on your notes, if you've got your notes there, if you look, there's a verse, Psalm 34:3 at the top. I'd like us to read that one together on the count of three. One, two, three. Oh, magnify the Lord with me, and let us exalt his name together. Together. So we want today look at eight ways that we can worship the Lord, eight aspects of the Lord we're to worship, some of this even relates to how we're to worship. First of all, we see that we worship the Lord in his sovereignty. And we're looking here at Psalm 99, beginning in verse 1. The Lord reigns, let the people tremble. He is enthroned above the cherubim, let the earth shake. Here we see the Lord's sovereignty. Let the earth shake. He's above us all. He is the sovereign. Now, it's interesting when we think about sovereigns that that carries with it the very thing. They're in control. They're in total control. They have complete control. In Psalm 97:1, just a couple of chapters back, it says, the Lord reigns, let the earth rejoice. The Lord reigns. Now, there's times we look around, we say, he can't be in control. Look what's going on. Wars, sex trafficking, and human slavery, and murder, and all these other things, robbery, and injustice, and all these other things. We say, surely he's not, but he is. And some of what he's allowing to happen is a judgment in itself. But we see Exodus 25:22, a sovereign, in this verse, I wanted to say, a sovereign commands us, and a contemporary gives us suggestions. God is not, in the Bible, really giving suggestions. He's saying, this is the will of God in Christ Jesus. He's saying, I am not willing that any should perish, but all should come to repentance. And then he gave us 10 commandments. And then if you look in the Old Testament, there's actually dozens and dozens and dozens of commandments. And he doesn't say 10 suggestions. He says 10 commandments. In Exodus chapter 25, verse 22, and there I will meet you, and from above the mercy seat, from between the two cherubim, which are upon the ark of the testimony, I will speak to you about all that I will give you in commandment for the sons of Israel. So he said, I'm going to meet you in the Holy of Holies between these massive golden angels, the cherubim, and I am going to give you commandments, and I'm going to speak to you there. And we're to worship this sovereign. In Psalm 81, it says, thou art enthroned above the cherubim. Shine forth. Shine forth. So right now we're seated here in church. We're here on earth. And at the same time, God Almighty is seated on his throne with all of his infinity and all of his omniscience and all of his character and all of his power. And so we see that we're to worship the Lord in his sovereignty. Number two, we worship the Lord in his regality. In verses 2 and

0: 3. The Lord is great in Zion, and he is exalted above all the people. Let them praise thy name, an awesome name. Holy is he. So we see this, the holiness of God. We see this regality of God. In Psalm 97, 9 says, for thou art the Lord most high over all the earth. Thou art exalted far above all little g gods, above all gods. And so we see this aspect of God, and we're to praise him. There was a country preacher that had a mule, and he trained it with two commands. His command to go was amen. When you say amen, the donkey would take off. His command to stop it was praise the Lord. No, I got that wrong. To make it go was praise the Lord. To stop it was amen. So he sold it to one of his friends. And his friend bought this mule, and he started riding it. And he called out to it after he was gone, and he was out in the country, and he was actually near a cliff. And he called out to it, amen, and the donkey took off. And then he was freaking out, and he forgot how to stop it. He said, whoa, whoa, stop, stop, whoa, whoa. And then finally he remembered, and he gave the command to stop it. And when it stopped, he said, praise the Lord. And it went right off the cliff. So you got to be careful with your commands with a pastor-trained donkey. But we are to praise the Lord, and we're to worship the Lord in his regality. Number 3, we worship the Lord in his equity, his justice, in verse 4. In verse 4, it says, and the strength of the king loves justice. Thou hast established equity. Thou hast executed justice and righteousness in Jacob. That could also be judgment and uprightness in Jacob. God loves justice. God loves a balanced scale. When we think of Lady Justice, we think of this woman blindfolded with a scale, an even scale in front of her. And she's weighing it with indifference. She's weighing it in non-partiality, non-bias. And she's weighing it in equity and justice and balance. And God says he's like that. And God says that he loves that. He hates an unjust balance. He hates a corrupt scale. He hates it. In Psalm 11:7, it says, for the Lord is righteous. He loves righteousness. The upright will behold his face. If you're a righteous person, if you're an upright person, if you're a person that loves truth, honesty, equity, then God in his sovereignty says you'll see his face. You'll behold him. If that is the character of your life, I want to encourage all of you that we just make a resolution here, a mid-year resolution, that we're going to love righteousness. We're going to love it. And we're going to seek it in our own personal lives. And we're going to live for it in a supernatural way. Psalm 33:5, he loves righteousness and justice. The earth is full of the loving kindness of the Lord. And here we see in this passage given by the Holy Spirit that he's talking about that righteousness and justice is an expression of the love of God. Now we look in this life and we say, I see injustice. I see corruption. I see graft. I mean, right now they say our Congress has an 18% approval rating. There's a reason for that. There's a reason for that. And God says, I love righteousness. I love justice. And he desires for us to walk in that in a supernatural way. Number four, we worship the Lord in his presence. Verse 5, exalt the Lord our God, worship at his footstool. Holy is he. So we can picture that. He's saying, I've given you access to the throne. I want you to come and right where my feet are seating, the feet of God Almighty, the ruler of the universe. He's seated there with his feet on his footstool, and he says, why don't you just come right on up to my footstool? Why don't you come right up in close proximity to him? And you and I should be in awe of that. Now, this is a true story. I don't know about the country preacher and his mule, but this is a true story. This really happened. Kansas City, Missouri, Häagen-Dazs ice cream store. A woman went in there to buy ice cream, a middle-aged lady, and she walks in, and who's standing at the counter? Paul Newman, the actor. And when she saw him and he looked at her with his piercing blue eyes, her words, I got weak at the knees. She got weak at the knees. And she looks at him and looks at him, looks at him. She orders her ice cream. She leaves the shop just in a tizzy, you know, just spinning. I've just met Paul Newman, and I've encountered that handsome actor. And she's walking down the sidewalk, and she's looking. She said, I forgot my ice cream. So she turns around. She's going back, and Newman was there filming the movie Mr. and Mrs. Bridge. And when she gets to the door, Newman's coming out, and he said, you're looking for your ice cream. And she said, yeah, I forgot it. He said, no, you didn't. You put it in your purse with your keys. She was overwhelmed in the presence of Paul Newman. God wants us to be overwhelmed in his presence. And he's got more than piercing blue eyes, I want to tell you. He's got eyes with Shekinah glory, like a beam, like lightning. I mean, he is a terror to be reckoned with. And yet, he loves us with loving kindness, the loving kindness of the ages. We worship the Lord in his equity and justice, and he loves us, and we worship the Lord in his presence. Number five, we worship the Lord in answered prayer. Verse 6. Moses and Aaron were among his priests, and Samuel was among those who called on his name. They called upon the Lord, and he answered them. He answered them. Now, a little bit ago, we prayed for Rick. We prayed for many of you for healings, for jobs, for a place to live, various things. And through the years, it's been so exciting to see God respond. And sometimes, I wish it was always, but sometimes it's immediate, immediate. And when he does, and we, you and I, personally receive an answer to prayer, worship should just emanate from our life. Thank you, Lord. Now, we've got a prayer room right around the corner here covered with sticky notes of answered prayers, prayers that have gone up from here and from this prayer room and from some of our sweet people praying in there. And years ago in my first church, our pianist and organist was a preacher's daughter, Becky Dowdy. And Becky was a middle-aged lady, well, actually almost right on early senior, and she had some real problems and some physical problems and had to go into the hospital. And they did a surgery on her, and an abdominal surgery. And we went to see her. We were having a revival, and the evangelist, Dr. Sterling from Liberty, we went to visit her at the hospital. And we walked in, and Becky, we're going to have to leave soon. You know, we've got the revival tonight, the Bible conference, and just wanted to come by and pray for you. Thank you, Pastor. How can Dr. Sterling and I pray for you? Well, I've had this abdominal surgery, and for 2 days I've had a buildup of abdominal gas, and they've given me medication to get rid of it. That hadn't worked. I've been walking the hallways like a Trojan, you know, and that hadn't worked. Nothing's worked, and I am in such discomfort. I feel like a beach ball, an overinflated beach ball, and it's gone past discomfort. It's pain. Would you pray for me? Sure, Becky, we'll pray for you. So Dr. Sterling and I went over, each of us held her hand. We prayed for her. Lord, please give Becky relief. Please touch her. And then we said, we got to go, and we left. And so we immediately left, went through the doors, down the hallway, gone. It's interesting that a couple of Sundays later, Becky was back in church, and she was playing the instruments for us again. And she stopped me in the service, said, Pastor, can I give a testimony? And I said, well, of course you can. And she said, y'all know I grew up a pastor's daughter. I was around prayer my whole life. We prayed. And then she started crying. And she said, Pastor and Dr. Sterling came by to see me and pray for me. And she described her situation. And she said, when they left, I got immediate relief. I mean, instantly, as soon as the doors closed behind them from my room. Now, I don't know exactly what happened, but, I mean, that's a big deal. And she was squalling, and she said, this is the first time in my life that God has done something for me specifically, exactly, immediately like that. And I just want to praise him. Can I hear an amen? And this is why we pray. This is why I asked Rick to hang over for a minute for us to pray for him. This is why if you come and see me after a service for me to pray for you, I will pray for you right then. I've prayed for years in the lobby, in the public. I had a guy ride up on a bicycle at Publix parking lot. The kids were in the car. I got out. Dad, don't get out. No, I want to share Jesus with him. I witnessed to him, and he prayed to receive Christ, but he also said he had some real lower back pain, so I prayed for him. And then he rode off. He rode off with salvation, and I'd prayed for his back. I was there about 3 weeks later. And he rode back into the parking lot again when I was there. He rode straight up to me. And he said, I just want you to know that when I rode away from you, before I got out of the parking lot, my back pain was gone and I haven't had it since. Can I hear an amen? I was eating lunch with Nick Bennett and Justin Tenkate, our worship leader at that time. And we were eating at a barbecue place, and we were there, and there was a very heavily pregnant waitress there. And our waitress was serving us. This girl wasn't serving us. And we asked, is there anything we can pray for you about? And she said, you can pray for my friend. She's having complications with her pregnancy, and they may have to terminate it. I said, can she come over in a minute when she's got a second and let us pray for her? Let me pray for her. She said, yes, you can. And so she got her. She came over, and she told us the baby was breech, and the cord was, I think, around the baby's neck. And there was a lot of complications and problems. And they said wasn't positioned properly, and they were afraid she's going to lose it. She said, I'm going in tomorrow for them to give a determination on whether I need to have a final resolution. And she was so upset, obviously. So prayed for her. Oh, God, just touch her. turn this baby around, free this baby up, and prayed for her. Well, we were eating at that time at the restaurant twice a week because they had some extra points they gave us, and we figured it all out. And so we wound up getting a free meal every third lunch. so we were back at the end of the week. It's Thursday or Friday. We're back in there. It was like 2 days after we were there before. And this waitress asked for our table, and she came up. She started crying. She said, "I just want you to know, Pastor, y'all prayed for me. And I went in yesterday, and the baby is miraculously repositioned. The doctor could not believe it and said, I'm good to go. It's going to go okay, full term and everything. And I just want to praise the Lord." Can I hear an amen? We see that sometimes God wants us to praise him in prayer, answered prayer, and acknowledge him. How many times do we pray for something? He does it, and we never even thank him. "Lord, let that hurricane stay off the shore." And he does it, and then we say, "Good, I'm glad that didn't hit us." We don't even thank him. Or he helps you, or he intercedes for you. And he wants us to worship him. He wants us to praise him in our answered prayers. Then, number six, we worship the Lord in his holy word. Verse 7, "He spoke to them in the pillar of cloud. They kept his testimonies in the statute that he gave them." His testimonies, that's his word. His statutes that he gave them, that's his word. And he wants us to worship him in his word, his holy word. This is why you need to be reading the Word of God. You need to be reading the Word of God daily. You need to be intaking. Man, woman does not live by bread alone, but every word that proceeds from the mouth of God, even the genealogies. Boy, I read through those so fast. In fact, now I'm just reading the names of the people. I don't read the begat, begat, begat, begat, begat. I just read the names of the people. But every word that proceeds from the mouth of God. And he wants us to respond in that way. Number seven, we worship the Lord in his mercy. His mercy extended to us, his love, his loving kindness, his patience and graciousness. "O Lord our God, thou didst answer them. Thou wast a forgiving God to them, and yet an avenger of their evil deeds." We see that God is loving, and that he intercedes for us, and that he sent his son Jesus to die in our stead. It's said that Cyrus, the founder of the Persian Empire, once had captured a prince and his family. And when they came before him, the monarch asked the prisoner, "What will you give me if I release you?" "The half of my wealth," was the reply, "and if I release your children, everything I possess. And if I release your wife, your majesty, I will give myself." Cyrus was so moved by his devotion that he freed the prince and their whole family. And as they returned home, the prince said to his wife, "Wasn't Cyrus a handsome man?" And with a look of deep love for her husband, she said to him, "I didn't notice. I could only keep my eyes on you, the one who is willing to give himself for me." That's the case. We need to keep our eyes on Jesus. He is the one who is willing to give himself for us. Can I hear an amen? And then finally, number eight, we worship the Lord in his holiness. Verse 9, "Exalt the Lord our God and worship at his holy hill, for holy is the Lord our God." We've gone over this many times before. Holiness is separated. Holiness is different. Holiness is set apart. God is set apart from us. He is distinct and unique from his creation. We can learn characteristics of God, like the laws of nature, the laws of gravity, that when he makes laws, they're followed. They're immutable. You can depend on them. But he is set apart. And you and I, when we approach him, we should approach him that way. I've thought about it. I wish I could always do. I do it sometimes. I'll wash my hands before I have my devotions, because I'm handling God's word. Then, unfortunately, I'll take that Bible out to the car and throw it in the back seat. But, you know, we see that God is holy, and we're to respect him, and we're to honor him, and we're to recognize him. And I'd like you to take these eight things, these eight characteristics, and develop them in your own readings, in your own Bible study, and develop them in your outlook toward God, your understanding of him as you relate to him. And I want us to share them together. I want you to repeat them after me. Number one, sovereignty. Number two, regality. Number three, equity. Number four, his presence. Number five, answered prayer. Number six, holy word. Number seven, mercy. Number eight, holiness. Holiness. Father, I just want to tell you I love you. I thank you for our people. Thank you for your presence here today. I ask you, please, dear God, just to protect these people and fill them with your Holy Spirit. I pray you'll live through them. Give them great joy as they leave here today. And Father, this week, revolutionize their worship. As they interact with you, as they meet with you, as they recognize you and talk to you and get with you and spend time with you, make that a priority in every one of their lives. And Lord, I just want to tell you I love you. Thank you for all these good and perfect gifts. Thank you for all you do for us. You can't worship him if you don't know him personally. And I'd like to invite you right now to ask him into your life in a real way, not academically, not intellectually, in a real relational, personal way. And just say, Lord, I do want to know you personally. I do want to experience you. I do want to worship you the way you want to be worshiped. Lord, I love you. Thank you for dying for me and paying for me and forgiving me. I receive that in Jesus' name. Amen. Please be seated. Mark has a testimony he wants to share with you. This is Mark Hennebach, one of our deacons, a life group leader. Let's give him a hand.
1: I want to thank everyone who prays for my health. The multiple myeloma numbers are slowly going in the wrong way. But on May 7th, I learned that I was diagnosed with chronic kidney disease. CKD is fatal. It's non-operable. There's no drugs. There's no process. And I saw my primary care physician last week, and he said, all of your CKD symptoms have disappeared.
0: Praise God. Amen. Amen. Praise the Lord, Mark. That's a mitigated death sentence. Can I hear an amen? Amen. Thanks for praying. Praise God. Praise the Lord. We'll keep praying for everything else too, Mark. Love you guys, and look forward. A couple of reminders. I want to remind you about our men's prayer breakfast over at Berry Fresh a week from tomorrow. And our building committee, remind you about our 4:30 tomorrow afternoon. And Look forward to sharing with you some insights here in the future soon. I want to remind you, if you can, baseball gloves, if you've got any hanging around. I know a lot of you senior adults are out in the yard throwing ball. You know, I'm sure that, hey, honey, let's go pitch the baseball. You know, I do have one that'll do that. When I prayed for her competitiveness, she is competitive. She beats me in ping pong. I think we've been halving the bowling lately, but she beats me in bowling a lot. She loves the sports that she can stomp me in. You know, I can still beat her in basketball, but, you know, but we have a good time. In fact, her mother said, Daryl, when we were dating, she can beat you in anything. I said, Mama Jo, that's just not possible. Oh, no, Kimmy Jo's very competitive. Well, okay, but she can't. But she played college softball, and you saw her catch the glove a while ago. She's really good. So, again, I just want to tell you publicly, I love you. I've enjoyed these last 46 years. Look forward to us flying out of here together with Jesus soon. Love you guys. God bless you. You're dismissed.
2: 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It has been a privilege to serve God here at First Baptist Church of Stewart for the past 22 years, and I am excited to see God at work in our church and school.
3: Hi, my name is John Demery, and I serve the First Baptist Church of Stewart through our outreach ministries. Our outreach ministry is about saving lives for eternity. It's also our way of getting involved with people outside the walls of our church. Some examples of some of our ministries are, one, the Feast of Plenty, which at Thanksgiving we serve our community with free Thanksgiving meals. And at Christmas time, we celebrate the birth of Jesus through a musical performed by our choir, and it's also free and open to the community. At Easter time, we celebrate the resurrection of Jesus by serving our community with food and games and fellowship, and of course, the Word of God. We are currently raising money for an indoor athletic facility, which will serve our church, in our school, and our entire community. And then throughout the year, we participate in other activities such as golf and fishing and hunting and women's and men's Bible studies. We also offer a program for young mothers called MOPS. The goals of our ministry is, of course, to reach people to come to the love of Jesus and to encourage them to join the family of God. And we ask you, won't you come and meet our family?
4: 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The program is designed to aid in the optimum development of students' emotional, social, intellectual, and spiritual capabilities. 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To schedule a tour, call us at 772-287-5161. For more information about our school, please visit us on Facebook or school website at www.fbcs-stewart.org. The Lord has placed an exciting vision in the hearts of our teachers, staff, school committee, and I am confident that He will continue to bring this to fruition. My family has been a part of First Baptist Church of Stewart for the past 20 years and has been richly blessed to be a part of this family. We would love for you to join us. May God bless you and your family.
5: My name is Tom Snipes, and I'm a member of First Baptist Church of Stewart. I am the Life Group Bible Study teacher for the senior adults. I've attended Bible study class all my life and have learned a lot about the Bible, but there's still a lot more I need to learn. I've heard some people say that the Bible is easy to understand. I'm not sure I agree with that because I find a lot in the Bible that I don't understand. That is why Life Group Bible Studies are so important. We all need to read and understand the Bible, and how can we understand it if we don't study it? As a teacher, I have to study hard if I'm going to effectively teach those in my class. Each Sunday, we study topics with life application and have question and answer time for discussion. As Christians, we need to grow spiritually, and the way we do that is to spend time studying the Scriptures. We enjoy studying the Bible with each other, and Sunday morning Life Group Bible Study is a valuable way to learn more about the Bible. Pastor Darrell asked me about 17 years ago if I would consider leading the Senior Adult Life Group class. I told him I would pray about it. I did pray about it, and God impressed upon me that I needed to say yes. In these 17 years, I have learned so much and have been blessed to lead this life group for the glory of God. I want to invite you to come and be a part of our life group Bible studies, beginning at 9 o'clock each Sunday morning. We also have life group studies for all ages. I do hope you will consider checking us out and experiencing our love for you and Jesus. I look forward to meeting you and making some new friends.
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8: 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And also, if you'd like a copy of our messages, just contact us as well. 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Just request the title of the message and we'll get that in the mail to you. God bless you. Thank you so much for worshiping with us. We love you and thank God for you.
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0: Welcome to the Sunday Sermon on Through the Bible. I'm Steve Schwetz, your host. And in this study of God's Word, Dr. J. Vernon McGee is going to take us to a short verse in Matthew 13. But don't let its size fool you. In this little parable about leaven and meal, we'll discover a message that reaches far beneath the surface and then helps us understand the times that we're living in. But before we begin, let's hear from a couple of fellow passengers on the Bible bus. First, Josh and Emily send this note. I'm writing to let you know that the messages have taken a deeper meaning and that our God is the God of all comfort, as Paul states in 2 Corinthians. Not long ago, I had been listening to the daily program with my daughter, 8 years old, who had severe cerebral palsy and who loved listening to Dr. McGee with me. She would laugh when he would talk about the whosoever wills and the whosoever won'ts. She knew and loved John 3:16 in a deep and special way that I hope to understand one day. She went to be present with Christ on the morning of April 16th, 2024. She's now free and completely safe. I must admit I had hoped I would be able to introduce her to Dr. McGee, but I'm looking forward to that day when she gets to introduce me. Through your continued ministry and instruction, we have come to love the comfort that our God gives, and the booklet Death of a Little Child has helped us to see how God has opened up the true reality of heaven to us, keeping us going here in this life. May God richly bless you. And may God bless both of you, Josh and Emily. And thanks for sharing your story. I do pray that it brings hope to others who are listening who are probably facing similar heartbreaking grief as well. It's a small thing, but please know that your seat will be saved as you travel along with us, and we're so very glad that you're here as well. And if you're listening, and maybe you or someone you know have lost a child yourself, you'll find Dr. McGee's booklet, Death of a Little Child, for free download in our app or at ttb.org, or just call us if you'd like us to send you a copy. That number is 1-800-65-BIBLE. Now, our next letter is from Wagner, who shares this. My journey began at the end of 2000 when I relocated from Brazil to Florida due to a job transfer. During my 6 years in the United States, my wife Simone and I not only embraced Christ through a church in Pompano Beach, but also became avid listeners of this program aired on local radio stations. Upon our return to Brazil in July 2006, my daily interaction with the ministry lessened. However, a few years later, I rediscovered the programs and their extensive collection online and through various apps. I'm deeply grateful to God for embarking on my second journey through the Bible bus and for the profound growth it has brought to my Christian life. This growth has been fostered significantly through the testimonies of fellow believers shared in reports from World Prayer Today, which emphasize the profound impact of the ministry in their lives. All glory to God for the work He continues to accomplish through the ministry, and heartfelt gratitude to all who tirelessly ensure its reach remains alive and active across the globe. Well, two very different stories, and yet the same faithful God. As we show up and study His Word, He meets us in grief, in growth, in long journeys, and in new beginnings. Well, you know we'd love to hear how He's meeting your needs too. You can write us in the app directly. You can also email us at BibleBus@ttb.org or leave a voicemail at 1-800-65-BIBLE. And you can always send a note by mail to Box 7100, Pasadena, California, 91109. In Canada, Box 25325, London, Ontario, N6C, 6B1. And don't wait or overthink it. Your story may be just the encouragement another listener needs. Let's pray. Heavenly Father, thank You for Your living Word, and thank You for the comfort and strength that You've given us through it. As we study, help us to hold fast to what is true. In Jesus' name we pray. Amen. Here's the Sunday Sermon on Through the Bible with Dr. J. Vernon McGee.
1: We are talking about bread this evening. Someone has said that a college bred man is a four-year loaf, by the way. You have to have a lot of nerve to tell them like that, gentlemen. Now, I'm taking a text this evening, which I very seldom do. And this evening, our text is found in the 13th chapter of the Gospel of Matthew, verse 33. Another parable spake he unto them. The kingdom of heaven is like unto leaven which a woman took and hid in 3 measures of meal till the whole was leavened. The Gospel of Matthew is the key to the Bible. The 13th chapter of Matthew is the key to the Gospel of Matthew. And verse 33 is the key to the 13th chapter of the Gospel of Matthew. So that, if you want to put it like this, verse 33 of the 13th chapter of Matthew is in one sense the key to the Bible. Now that may seem to you to be an oversimplification this evening. It seems unbelievable that this verse could be the key because all we have in this verse is a recipe for bread. And it's the kind of bread that Mother baked. I can remember as a boy in the South that my mother baked hot biscuits. The fact of the matter is, we never had a meal that we did not have hot bread. I can remember as a boy coming in sometime into the kitchen, and my mother would have the bread on the back of the stove, a wooden stove, and she'd say, "Be careful, don't jump or make any noise. If you do, the bread will go down." And sometimes it would go down, you know, if it was jarred. And the reason was that that bread had in it yeast. We say, the Bible calls it leaven. It's that which makes bread rise, and honestly, it makes it tasty. It makes it very delicious to the natural man. And so we have in this parable here, everything seems to be in order here in Mother's kitchen. She takes leaven, yeast, and she puts it in three measures of meal. And we're going to have hot biscuits, and they will be delicious, I can assure you. Now, you may say, well, this parable, it just seems to be a page out of Betty Crocker's cookbook. Well, may I say to you, that is probably true. And it does seem strange, does it not, that the kingdom of heaven is just one of the departments of General Mills? That's what we have here. Here is leaven being put in three measures of meal. But may I say to you, we maybe ought to look down under the surface. I think there's more here than meets the eye because of the fact our Lord said, after he gave the first parable, there are seven parables here, definitely, probably eight, but there are seven parables that we know. And after the first parable, and he explained two of them, and that gives us the key to the other parables, but he explained the first one, and afterward, he says, it's given to you to know the mysteries of the kingdom of heaven. So that these parables have to do with the mysteries of the kingdom of heaven. Now, it really is a mystery because there is an interpretation of these parables that's popular that seems to contradict everything else in the scripture. And may I say that the parable of the leaven is really the parable that seems to be the dividing line today among expositors of the scripture. For there are two interpretations of the parable of the leaven that are diametrically opposed to each other. And of course, there may be three. In other words, there is the wrong interpretation, and then there's my interpretation, and then there's probably the one that's the right interpretation. May I say that there is always three sides to every question, and that's your side, my side, and the right side. But here we have two interpretations of this parable, and I, frankly, was not only brought up on hot biscuits, but I was brought up on this interpretation of this parable. I was told that the leaven here is the gospel, and that the woman is the church, and that the three measures of meal represent the human family. and that the church is to take the leaven, the gospel, and hide it in the meal, and before long, it will all be leavened. May I say that when I was a boy, that was the interpretation. We'd fought World War I, and there were a great many deluded people in that day, and a great many people were beginning to believe maybe after all the gospel wasn't going to convert the world, as some were saying. But at the turn of the century, they believed that the gospel would soon convert the world. And I read the other day an article in a Christian magazine where the writer took the position that even at this late stage, and I thought everybody had given up this interpretation, but he said, you know, we can still believe that in spite of conditions today, two world wars, worldwide depression, and the atomic bomb, we can still believe that the gospel is finally going to triumph and the world is going to be won for Christ. May I say, you can't find that in the Word of God. Our Lord nowhere indicated that the preaching of the gospel would convert the world or that He would set up His kingdom upon this earth by the preaching of the gospel or that He'd use the church as the means of establishing His kingdom here upon the earth. Now, if this interpretation that has been so popular, and apparently there are many that are reluctant to give it up today, that means that the leaven is the gospel and it's just working in the world in a good way. And before long, all will be leavened in spite of what's happened in this century. My beloved, if that were true, then Christ contradicted Himself in these parables that He gave in the 13th of Matthew. And actually, the reason then that Matthew gave us Matthew 13 was just to show us how confused Christ was as a teacher and that He's not worthy of our confidence because He's already given two parables and He interpreted those two parables so nobody can guess about them. One's the parable of the sower. He made it very clear. He said, I'll explain to you what this one means. The field is the world. The seed is the Word of God. I am the sower. The Son of Man is the sower. And that, I think, is the picture of Him tonight. Yonder at God's right hand, He is sowing seed, the Word of God, in the world. And I do have the confidence to believe that under His direction, that I'm sort of sowing seed for Him down here, that that's my business. That's the reason I put such an emphasis on the Word of God, is because I believe that's my business. He's sowing seed. That's what He wants us to do. Sow the seed of the Word down here in the world. That is our business. That's what we're called to do. That's what we should be doing down here, sowing seed. But the interesting thing is, He said that some of that seed, it fell by the wayside. It never produced a thing. He said another fourth of that seed fell among thorns, produced nothing. He said another fourth of that seed fell on stony ground, it produced nothing. And He said only one fourth of it even got on good ground. And that which got on good ground, well, only one third of it brought forth a hundredfold. So may I say to you that that's pretty bad sowing, if you ask me. That's very discouraging to know that only one-fourth of your seed will even fall on good ground, and then only one-third of it's going to bring forth a hundredfold. That's very discouraging. Any farmer will tell you today that he does lots better than that. They expect today, the way they sow, that practically every seed's going to come up. And today, when they sow corn, their problem is to weed out the corn. They don't expect just a fourth of it to come up. They expect all of it to come out. Then they will thin it out. Same thing's true of cotton. And today, when they sow wheat, they expect it all to come up. May I say to you, our Lord says, when you sow the seed of the Word, you can only expect one-fourth. And then He gave this very discouraging parable. He said that the sower went forth to sow, and then his servants came into him and said, did you know that last night an enemy got into our fields and has been sowing darnel? And they said, let us go out because it's beginning to come up and let us pull up the darnel. He said, no, you let it grow together and I'll take care of it at the harvest. I'll be the one that will separate the darnel from the good wheat. I'll be the one that will do that. You just let it both grow together. Now, may I say to you, friends, that's no picture of a converted world, is it? That's no picture of everybody on top side of the earth turning to Christ. May I say to you that in the parable of the leaven, he says that the leaven got into the 3 measures of meal, and it worked and worked and worked until all of it was leavened. 100% was leavened. That's the picture. Let me read it again. Another parable spake he unto them. The kingdom of heaven is like unto leaven, which a woman took and hid in 3 measures of meal till the whole was leavened. Now, to begin with, when did the leaven become something good? If it does mean the gospel, then this is the only place in the Word of God that you will find leaven being used in Scripture as something good. And the very interesting thing is,

of over a millennium that were shed, the blood was shed, in order to convey to these people the truth that without shedding of blood is no remission of sin. Now, also at the same time that he gave them the truth about the shedding of blood, he gave them the truth concerning leaven. Leaven is used 98 times in the Bible. It's used 75 times in the Old Testament and 23 times in the New Testament. And it's always used in a bad sense. God, at the very beginning, began to school these people that leaven was something to be avoided and that leaven was not acceptable to him. And when they left the land of Egypt, they not only put the blood on the doorpost, but also he told them that they were to bake bread without leaven. To begin with, there's a practical reason for that. Leaven is a corrupting process. And if that bread is left on the back end of the stove long enough, it'll spoil. You'll have to hold your nose to get into the kitchen if you leave it there long enough, because leaven is a corrupting process. You have to get the bread right at the right time. Just when it rises, stick it in the oven in a hurry. And then, believe me, it's good. It's delicious. It's good to the natural taste, if you please. Now, that kind of bread is not bread that you can put in a sack and keep it for several weeks or months. I pulled down a loaf of bread off of the market of the, I shouldn't give the name of the place, but it was one of these supermarkets the other day. I think they had it about that long. In fact, I think it's one of the loaves they brought out of the land of Egypt. It was so old. I don't know how it got there. I went to the manager about it, and he said, "My, let me have it." And you could have thrown it, and, well, you'd kill somebody if you'd thrown it at them. But it had spoiled, really. It wasn't fit to eat because it was leavened bread. Now, they would eat unleavened bread. And back in the 12th chapter of the book of Exodus, verse 15, listen to the Lord now. At the very beginning, when they became a nation overnight, that very night, he taught them two things. Without shedding of blood is no remission of sins. And that night he said, leaven is a principle of evil. Listen to this. 7 days shall ye eat unleavened bread. Even the first day ye shall put away leaven out of your houses. For whosoever eateth leavened bread from the first day until the seventh day, that soul shall be cut off from Israel. Now that is a tremendous statement for God to make. He says if you eat the wrong kind of bread, you're cut off from the nation. Does that sound fair and right to you? May I say to you, God's giving them a great principle that leaven is evil. It represents false doctrine. It represents evil in most any form. And I'm prepared tonight to offer anyone $100 that'll show me any place in Scripture where leaven means something good. Now, before you give me this Scripture, I'll turn to it myself, because I have had people before, they come down in great triumph and they say, what about Leviticus 23:17? Now, this is the only place in the Word of God where leaven was ever included in an offering. And the very interesting thing is, it's very meaningful here. Ye shall bring out of your habitations 2 wave loaves of 2/10 deals. They shall be of fine flour. They shall be baken with leaven. They are the first fruits under the Lord. Now, this was Pentecost. Pentecost is the church. And Pentecost, on that feast and that feast alone, leavened bread was offered. Why? Because, my beloved, the church is not perfect. There's evil in the church. Always has been. From the very beginning with trouble in the church.

0: in Jerusalem down to the present hour, there has been evil in the church. And so that which is offered to God, and he knows about it, but that is the remarkable thing, and the wonderful thing is that he will accept us, though we be sinners, and in spite today of all of our failures, he'll not take his hand off of us. And what a marvelous lesson that in this one offering that represents the church, that leaven was offered. That's the only sacrifice in which you find it offered at all. Now, if you'll notice the nature of leaven for a moment, I said a while ago it was what we call today yeast. It is a corrupting process. It's what makes grape juice ferment. It is what makes bread rise. It is the corrupting process in practically all foodstuffs that spoil. And it is fermentation. It was called in the nation Israel. You will even find in an Orthodox Jew today on one of their feasts. You take the feast of Yom Kippur. You'll find out they'll sweep out their home. And you ask them what they're doing. I remember a very fine Jewish family lived across from us in Nashville. He didn't do much sweeping. And I saw him sweeping one day. And I went over and asked him. I said, for gracious sakes, don't start this in the neighborhood, because all the wives will have their husbands. And he says, this is Yom Kippur. And I said, what are you doing? He says, we're getting rid of the comets. And I said, comets? What's comets? He says, that is leaven to you. That which is evil. That which is around. The little dirt that gets in the corn. We get rid of the comets. And comets is what was kept out. But the thing that they ate was matzah. Unleavened bread. That was the bread that they ate. Leaven was kept out of it. Now, my beloved, wouldn't it be exceedingly strange if our Lord, speaking to these men who were schooled in the Old Testament, who were saturated in its teachings, for him to get up and give a teaching that was contrary to anything they had ever been taught without explaining it to them? And this is the parable he didn't explain. Why? Because they already knew what he was talking about. You've got to get into the church today and get THDs and PhDs before you get mixed up on leaven. But back there, they understood what it meant. They knew at that time that leaven was a principle of evil, and they so understood it in that day. Now, our Lord used this figure on other occasions. And when he used it on other occasions, he made it very clear what he was talking about. At least the disciples found out what he meant by it. Now, over in the 16th chapter, the Gospel of Matthew, here's what he said. Then Jesus said unto them, take heed and beware of the leaven of the Pharisees and of the Sadducees. Now, if leaven is the gospel, or it's something that's good, why should they beware of it? This is something. He says, beware of the leaven. And these men, they scratched their head and they said, what does he mean? Does he mean that we shouldn't eat bread, certain bread that we shouldn't eat? And then he explained it to them. Down in the 12th verse, he says, they understood that he bade them not beware of the leaven of bread, but of the doctrine of the Pharisees and the Sadducees. In other words, leaven there, when our Lord used it, he meant that it was the false doctrine of the Pharisees and of the Sadducees. May I say to you, I do not think that you can do a complete flip mentally or spiritually and say that the leaven is now the gospel in the 33rd verse of the 13th chapter. I think it's very important to understand that leaven is not the gospel, but it is a principle of evil, if you please. Now, if leaven is something that is good, then poor Paul never got straight on it either, and he was a Pharisee, and he always understood it was evil, And nowhere, when our Lord took him out on the desert and got him straightened out on the gospel of grace, he never seemed to get Paul straightened out on this matter of leaven. Because Paul wrote, and I'll only give one of his quotations, in 1 Corinthians 5:6, "Your glorying is not good. Know ye not that a little leaven leaveneth the whole lump? Purge out therefore the old leaven, that ye may be a new lump, as ye are unleavened. For even Christ, our Passover, is sacrificed for us." What's Paul saying to these Christians? He's saying you get, and he's writing to the Corinthians, you get evil out of the church. It is evil, and in the church in Corinth, it was not only evil doctrine, not only evil principles, wrong principles, but it was also evil conduct. And Paul used it to speak of both, you see, so that, friends, leaven, anywhere you find it in the Word of God, is a principle of evil. And you just can't, by the churches or the seminaries, more or less passing a law, you just can't make it that way. I've been very much interested in keeping this little resolution that went before the 78th Congress at its first session in the House of Representatives, and it passed both the representatives and the Senate. This was April 17th, 1943, and you listen to this. Now, remember, we were in war at that time with Japan. Listen to this. "Whereas certain cherry trees located around the tidal basin in the District of Columbia and in other parts of the District of Columbia have heretofore been known and referred to as Japanese cherry trees. And whereas it has been established that the said cherry trees originated on the island of Ulong in Korea and not in Japan, therefore be it resolved by the House of Representatives, the Senate concurring, that the said cherry trees shall hereafter be known and referred to as Korean cherry trees." Isn't that nice? Just by Senate and House of Representatives resolution, the Congress changes cherry trees from Japanese cherry trees to Korean cherry trees. Now, after the war, and we've come this far along, isn't that utterly ridiculous? And do you know what they are today? They are still Japanese cherry trees. I saw pictures of them last spring in a magazine, and it says, Japanese cherry trees. You just can't pass a resolution and change this, my beloved. They're still what they are. And because today, most of our theological seminaries and denominations, they pass the resolution and they say leaven must be good. It's the gospel. Now, don't make it the gospel any more than you can make Japanese cherry trees Korean cherry trees. They're still the same cherry tree. And they're Japanese cherry trees today in spite of what Congress did and in spite of what today is being attempted in our seminaries. And the popular interpretation, may I say to you that leaven tonight is still a principle of evil. And our Lord says, the kingdom of heaven is like leaven, which a woman took and hid in 3 measures of meal until it all was leavened. I'm not through with the parable. It not only breaks down with the leaven, it breaks down everywhere else. The meal that she uses, the 3 measures of meal, was made from the wheat. And it actually is not a parable about leaven. It's not what happened to leaven, it's what happened to 3 measures of meal. And the meal, which was made out of the wheat, and we've already been told that that wheat that was sown is the Word of God. This is what's going to happen to the Word of God when it's sown in the world. Somebody's going to sneak a little leaven into it. And I can remember as a boy seeing my mother take off just a little bit of handful of dough, and she'd put that aside. That she's saving that for the next cooking. She wraps that up, puts it in the ice box. And the next time, well, she puts it in the dough, mixes it all through, and before long, the next time, the whole business is leavened again. That's the way that it comes about. All of it is leaven. May I say to you, it's not what happens to leaven here, it's what happens to three measures of meal. It's what happens to the teaching, if you please, of the Word of God in the world after 1900 years. And then there's something else that I have a question about. If this is a gospel, why did she hide it in three measures of meal? We were told that this was to be proclaimed from the housetops. We were told that we would go into all the world and preach the gospel, and it was to be proclaimed a high heaven. But here the woman hides the leaven. And if this is the gospel, this is not the way to get it out, you may be sure. May I say to you, this sneaky way of getting it into the bread, hiding it in the bread, is bringing evil, if you please, and bringing false teaching into the teaching of the Word of God. That's what's happened in the past 1900 years. And I'm not through yet, and I'm moving now on dangerous ground. What about this woman? Here is a woman in an official position. May I say that she is theologically wrong? Right now, listening in, and when you listen in, there'll be folk, they'll be sharpening their pencil right at this point. Don't write me, will you not? Because I've had all the letters, and I think I've had all the arguments. In this day of female preachers, it's very difficult to see. May I say to the Jew in that day, it was repugnant to see a woman in the place of teaching. Our Lord, in all of these parables, says a man went out and sowed seed. He said a merchant man came buying goodly pearls, but here a woman takes leaven and hides it in three measures of meal, entirely out of place. And you will find out again that that's the teaching of the Old Testament, because at this time there was no New Testament, no use referring now to New Testament scripture. But when you go back in the Old Testament, you will find out that the woman that stands out as the most repugnant of all was Jezebel. And when John was given these seven messages from our Lord says, I have this against you, that you permitted that woman Jezebel to teach. And he says, I forbid it. And in Zechariah, you have a woman in a bushel basket going through the heavens. You know, that hadn't been tried in Southern California. They've tried everything else. And I've often wondered why they didn't try that. To have a woman preacher go across, and with this day of the helicopters, maybe they could work out something like that. Go across in a bushel basket. That'd be according to Scripture. But if you read that and the interpretation given to Zechariah, you'll find out it was wrong. Now, I do not believe and still do not believe in female preachers. I think it's wrong. I think it's unscriptural. I do not think there's any scriptural basis for it whatsoever. There are two things I think I should say, however. Dr. Ironside was walking with one of his brethren up here at Oakland through a park, and there was a woman preaching. And this brother said to Dr. Ironside, isn't it a shame that that woman's out there preaching? And Dr. Ironside said, it's a shame that there's not some man to take her place. And then I remember what Gypsy Smith, years ago, in Dallas, Texas, when he was holding meetings at the First Baptist Church, a lady came up to him after the service one evening, and she says, Gypsy Smith, I've been called to preach. And Gypsy Smith felt just like I do about female preachers, and he said to her, how many children do you have? She says, I have seven. He says, it's wonderful, isn't it? God's called you to preach, and he's already given you your congregation. May I say to you, that's where the woman's called to preach. Now, the parables are about a certain man. And here is a woman that takes this leaven and hides it. May I say, everything is out of place here. What do we have? Our Lord says that in this interval, from my first coming to my second coming, the business of those that are my servants will be to sow seed in the world. That's our business. We're going to sow seed in the world. And as we sow seed in the world, some sneaky female is going to come and put in leaven. Now, don't misunderstand me. The woman represents the evil principle. The leaven represents an evil principle. And the interesting thing is, and I say this tonight after some thought, do you know that practically every heresy that has come into the church has come in through a paid clergy? That's the way it came in. There has been slipped into the teachings of the Word of God, there has been slipped in error, and there has been slipped in all of this that is evil. So much so that I marvel that any sinner ever gets saved. I really marvel at it. It's one of the most amazing things to me when anybody in this day gets saved because of all the voices that are speaking in this hour. And they all, that's one thing sure, can't be speaking for the Lord and speaking so many contradictory things. Really, salvation is today by the grace of God. And that's my reason, friends, for believing that in this hour that, well, a great many of us here at the Church of the Open Door think that the 5 minutes after the service is over and you give the invitation, that that's the only time anybody can ever get saved. The interesting thing is that that's not where the work is being done in this church today. May I say to you, I have letter after letter. I have letter from a man that was in one of the cults. In fact, he and his family were in the cult. He said, McGee, I listened to you for 6 months. 3 of those months, I thought you were crazy. I thought you were absolutely a man that was insane, the things that you taught. And he says, that's the reason I listened to you. He said, boy, that fella's crazy. And he listened. But after 3 months, the Word of God began to get into his mind and his heart. He'd been in a cult. And do you know that it took him another 3 months before all of the cobwebs, all of the leaven could be pushed aside. And this man could see that Christ died for his sins and that he actually didn't have to do anything to be saved except to receive Christ as his Savior. And he said to me, that was the craziest thing I ever heard. Imagine God saving a man and he didn't do anything. Just believe God. He says, that seemed impossible because I'd been in a cult where you worked yourself to death and then you couldn't be sure. You just hoped that somehow or another things would work out. It's amazing that anybody can get saved, my beloved, because there's been so much of leaven that has been put into the meal today. Of course, a certain amount of the Word of God is given by the cults, but there's a whole lot of leaven that is in it today. And the very interesting thing is, leaven sure makes it good to the natural taste. And that's the reason that certain services appeal to the natural man. They have to appeal to the natural man because it appeals to his appetite. I know exactly how he feels. I love hot biscuits. And there are a lot of hot biscuits being given out today as the Word of God just shot through with leaven. But it's not the gospel of the grace of God whereby we're saved, that a Savior died on the cross that we might have eternal life simply by trusting Him. We've been talking about leaven, that which is evil, that which is an evil principle, or even evil conduct. And it may be that you've been fed up on it. It's good to the natural taste. But may I say, there's nothing that will give indigestion like eating too many hot biscuits. And today a great many people have been feeding on leaven. Maybe you have. That which appeals to the natural taste. And you really never have come to Christ, rested upon Him, Him alone. You've wanted to do something. You wanted to add something. Maybe it's not even clear to you now. But somehow or another tonight, you'd like to turn to one that'll undertake to save you. And He's not asking you tonight to do one thing, my beloved, except just believe Him. Just believe Him. Amazing, isn't it? Amazing when you think of the different things men are told to do today. And you can separate the gospel from every cult and every ism. All of them say, do, do, do. The gospel alone says, done. It's done. The great transaction is done. He's done it all for you. And all He asks you to do, believe it. Trust Him.
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0: Have you read the book of Zephaniah recently? What about Ecclesiastes or Titus? 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
2: Hi, this is Penny Cook with another moment to pursue prayer for America. No matter how things look in our country, Scripture tells us to pray, to keep praying, and don't lose heart. So would you join me now and let's pray this scriptural prayer to the God of Heaven's armies for America. Lord of Heaven's armies, turn your ear and listen. Rescue us quickly. Be our rock of protection, our fortress where we will be safe. Have mercy on us as we trust you for protection and hide in your refuge until the danger passes by. 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Make your face shine down on us. Only then will we be saved. Do not deliver us into the hand of our oppressors, but according to your great compassion, deliver us. Give the command to save us and deliver us out of the hand of the unrighteous. Lord, as we seek your shelter, give your angels charge over us to guard us in all our ways. Let no weapon formed against us prosper. You have told us, do not be afraid or discouraged because of this vast army, for the battle is not yours, but God's. So, Lord, God of vengeance, let your glorious justice shine forth. Cause those who rise against us and our families and our country to be defeated. Lord, cause our enemies' schemes to be turned back on them as we come against them in the name of the Lord of Heaven's armies. And it's in your name we pray. Amen. Thanks for praying with me. If you'd like to know more about these prayers, you can go to pennycookauthor.com. 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And let's keep praying for America.

0: 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We're not going to go to the internet and say 10 verses on and study that. We're going to dig until we find them all.
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0: Greetings, brothers and sisters. I would like to invite you to join us on Until We Meet Again broadcast every Wednesday at 2 a.m. starting August the 5th for praise, worship, Christian fellowship, and encouragement found only in the scriptures.
1: 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My name's Joe. Thank you so much. Bye-bye.

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Colossians 3. Since then you have been raised with Christ, set your hearts on things above, where Christ is seated at the right hand of God. Set your minds on things above, not on earthly things. For you died, and your life is now hidden with Christ in God. When Christ, who is your life, appears, then you will also appear with him in glory.

got to tell you, I'm over here visiting from over in the Hudson on the east, on the west coast, and I'm over here visiting some people and friends and family. 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We don't have a station like this over there. Well, we got the two commercialized, but you guys are awesome. I just wanted to let you know you're blowing my mind. I love this station. God bless all of you. Thank you. Bye.

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0: The civil government does not define your ethic as a Christian. 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And now maybe people will become more and more awakened to that.
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Welcome to Faith of a Pharmacist. I'm Blair Coolwind, where we focus on faith and science. Let's explore. The woodpecker, a marvel of creation, confluence of specialized features unlike any other bird. The woodpecker has a specialized beak, very hard and tough, specialized cartilage behind the beak and in front of a thicker skull, able to withstand enormous hammering force, estimated at 4,000 Gs. Most animals could not endure a 300 G impact. The woodpecker has tail feathers with feet. The tail forms a tripod to cling to trees. Even their feet are different. Two toes in front and back. Most other birds have three toes in front and one in back. How can this bird get insects out of holes in trees? A tongue approximately three times the length of its beak. A tongue with a spearhead with barbs or hairs pointing backwards. A glue-like substance that coats the tongue as well. And then a glue solvent inside the beak to detach the food. The woodpecker closes its eyes in between rapid-fire pecks. Why's this? Well, scientists conclude that if the eyes were left open, their eyes would pop out. Wow, what a sophisticated nervous system. Evolutionists believe birds descended from reptiles. Birds are engineered with lightweight, hollow bones. Not so with reptiles. Bird toes are attached to ligaments that actually tighten the grasp on branches when relaxed, as in sleep, even on a windy day. From what ancestor did woodpeckers inherit? A special beak, special feet, special tail feathers, shock-absorbing cartilage, thicker skull, and unique tongue. None known or found. How could evolution accomplish these creatures? Random, unguided processes. Most transitional creatures would not be able or capable as a reptile or a bird. The engineering would have to be completely reworked. Just think of reworking a 50-ton military tank and coming up with a beautiful Chevrolet Corvette. Intelligence is necessary. Matthew 5:13 tells us we are the salt of this world. Be a light and stay salty, my friends.

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Dad up, fathers. This is Seamus Gordon with the Father-Child Connection. It wasn't too long ago that there was a fierce debate about whether Black Lives Matter, White Lives Matter, Blue Lives Matter. I submit to you, however, that there is one thing that we all can agree on. Dads matter. Now, I am fully aware that some of you listening to me right now have mixed feelings when you hear that word, father. There are many, too many, who have had an abusive father or father figure, while others have experienced or are currently experiencing an absent father. This is one of the reasons we here at the Father-Child Connection take our mission so seriously and personally. Our mission is to empower fathers and father figures to establish, re-establish, or strengthen the connection between their children and themselves, as well as to prepare today's sons to be tomorrow's responsible fathers and father figures. Dads, you matter, both your presence as well as your absence. 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Others live with the ever lingering hurt from not having a good father-child relationship when you were growing up. Here's the good news. It's never too late to start doing or saying the right thing. If you would like to hear more about how you can handle the past wounds of an absent or abusive father, please call 561-229-2379 or email us at thefatherchildconnection.org. Dad up!

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1: So blessed is the man that walketh not in the counsel of the ungodly, nor standeth in the way of sinners, nor sitteth in the seat of the scornful. But his delight is in the law of the Lord, and in his law doth he meditate both day and night. Verse 1, blessed is the man. For the last several weeks, and I have a bunch of notes in my notes, but I'm not going to go to those notes because I know you're already thinking lunch, so amen. And just know that my appetite doesn't work as well as my son Andrew's, but it works. So I'm mindful of that as well. We'll endeavor not to take a lot of time, but I want to at least give a bit of a beginning. There are so many books about living the blessed life. And I do believe I found the very best one, and I highly recommend it. It's the Word of God. It's the Word of God. And want to spend a little bit of time looking at what God calls blessed and what that life looks like. We're not going to rush our way along too quickly about that, because it might be a few Sundays that we end up looking at some of these topics. And so I don't want to take away from anyone who's written wonderful books. And I know a lot of you have read those wonderful books. And I want you to know that I have one book in my file to study. I'm going to be bringing you from the Word of God what I believe is significant and important in living a blessed life. I know that some would say, now, Pastor, you're not going to get way off into that left field, off into about, you know, being a hyper faith believing and pasting Cadillacs, or, you know, years ago, whether it was Amway or other things, some people became very critical of the discussion about being blessed of God. And the houses and such forth. And I recently had someone send me an email and said, well, I'm struggling because you have a minister on your station that has a mega-million-dollar house and this and that and such forth. And I don't know what any of them have. And you know what? That's really not my business. And I just wonder how we in the body of Christ could get caught up in justifying criticism and condemnation for people that we really don't know personally. And this is in part, I believe, why it's so important we have a local family that we're a part of. And in a local family, I believe leaders should be held accountable to biblical truth and to ministry, as God has given us ministry in the body of Christ. I believe that's really important. I'm not going to get into all the financial things this morning, but I would just say this, that in order for there to have been an established synagogue in a community, and there were several. In fact, today if you go to Capernaum, you'll be able to visit a synagogue that literally Jesus ministered in, because the foundation has been found there on the Sea of Galilee. But these synagogues only required 10 families to be established. So you may say, well, why 10? Any of you heard of something like called tithing? So, and I'm not going to be taking an offering, so just relax. Your wallet can be comfortable. If 10 families came together and were actually tithing, then that would have released an equitable income for the leadership that was there in the temple, the rabbi that would be in the temple. And so maintenance was not taken out of that tithe. You know, I almost said the light bill wasn't paid out of it. Of course, they did have light bills. You know, they had olive oil and lamps and things like that they had to have in the temple. But there were other means by which they covered the cost of operating the temple. And I remember the first time I heard this, we were actually in Israel and we were in a congregation, a messianic congregation, and the leader that evening was talking about biblical, financial, and fiscal order and how that what came in the tithe was to, they saw it, she saw it, he saw it as being what they received. Well, again, I'm not speaking on tithing this morning per se. I'm just saying in the biblical pattern, it was recognized and accepted that if you had 10 families, 10 families were actually tithing, then the rabbi or the minister, if he received that, he would be living on the same sort of common level as those who were in the congregation. Do you understand that? So I'm not trying this morning to justify extravagance that might be in anyone's life, but I do want to start by saying I believe the blessed life is what God wants us to live. I really do. I believe that God presented Himself as a God who loves His people and wants to provide for them. And you can study the First Covenant. I hate to call it old because it's still alive and new in me. And I read in the First Covenant on a regular basis, go through it every year, and also study. And I find that blessing is God's idea. You say, well, is that spiritual? Yes. Did it have to do with God speaking, interacting, communicating, establishing His Word, His law with the people? Yes. Did it have to do with God supernaturally protecting them from their enemies? Yes. Did it have to do with the wild animals not attacking and destroying them? Supernatural? Yes. Did it have to do with them being able to have children and to have good health? Yes. Did it have anything to do with their crops not being struck by blight and by disease? Yes. And did it have anything to do with them being blessed to the point that they not only could share with those who had needs, but they could loan to other, not neighbors, but nations? This was part of God's blessing. So this morning, as we look at this, and I know, you know, some of you have your thinking caps on and you're scratching your head a little bit, and I don't think I've ever heard pastor speak on living the blessed life. Well, I speak on it every Sunday. I just speak on it from different passages. Because I don't see anything in the Word of God that isn't about the blessing. The whole gift of salvation is the greatest blessing. And that's why God sent His Son, right? So I don't want to make this a natural thing. I want it to be a spiritual thing. Do you know your finances can be spiritual in your life as well? I believe it. I believe it. And so I want to point your direction as we look at this at some individuals who had a tremendously blessed life. In fact, I just wonder if any of you would have a real problem if God decided to say to Edward back here, I'm going to bless Edwards. I'm going to bless his socks off him. He is going to be the wealthiest man on the Treasure Coast of Florida. Would you have a problem with that, Edward? He would not have a problem with that. Do you know why? Because he has a heart to bless others, and he would do that with what he received. And do you know it's important for us to look at people in the Word of God who were godly and righteous, who were spiritually blessed of God? They were relational with God. They walked with God. They knew God. They knew Him personally and powerfully. And yet they were also the wealthiest, financially wealthiest people living in their entire region. So if it shocks you a little bit, I just want to tell you that God's not finished blessing you. And I'm not taking another offering. And I'm not asking for a raise. And I don't have any other agenda other than to say, often we have not because we ask not. And sometimes we ask amiss. And the guys have been sharing at our campouts. They've been sharing about a man by the name of Jabez. David knew that. Jabez. You see, he's the hallelujah section, so I threw him a curveball. There you go. And actually, Andrew spoke on that to the whole congregation. That was wild. I'm thinking about all these new things. Did you notice last week that Chris actually gave a prophetic word? Did you know that, Chris? Did you plan that? That's how I know it was prophetic. I know it was God. Not pathetic. It was prophetic. It was a good word. God stirring His Spirit in us. So if you've read about that guy by the name of Jabez, he prayed a prayer that I grew up being taught that was dangerous on the lightest level and perhaps heresy on the highest level to pray like that. You know what he prayed? He said, God, I'm not satisfied with anything my family has. I believe You're bigger than all of that. And I've been called a pain since I was born. And I believe that You want to deal with the pain that I carry. Everybody calls Him, hey, pain. I know, you heard about the boy named Sue, right? I know. I was in the world, Bill. I was out. Yeah, I knew about the boy named Sue, right? How'd you like to be called pain? My mother didn't call me pain, but I heard her talking to God about the pain I was. She prayed about that. What did he say? He prayed. He cried out to God, and he asked God to give him more. More than what? More than he had. More than what? More than he could imagine. More than what? More than only God could interpret. I don't know what that means. I don't know how much more it was. It literally means to pull up all of the boundary stakes that limit your thoughts of God and say, God, I'm going to ask and I'm going to make myself available to be an instrument through which You can not only bless me and my family, but bless the families that I have contact with, and I can be a blessing to my generation. Hallelujah. Hallelujah. Do you know it was God's plan to bless Israel so much that the Gentiles would be jealous? And you know what happened? God did bless them so much that everybody was jealous. And then they began to think, we don't need God because we have done this. And then as they were lifted up with pride, they lost their standing, they lost their way, and they ended up turning to idolatry. And when they began to worship idols and turned away from God, then God allowed, because they didn't want God's favor, they didn't want God's blessing, they didn't want God's protection, they said, no, we can do all this by ourselves. We want to do it our way. And you know what? When you tell God that long enough, God may just let you have what you're asking for. And so God said, okay, then go ahead, take care of yourself. And the other armies came in and took them and scattered them as a nation, but God still wanted them to be blessed. And then these Gentiles, these goyim, these pigs, that's what they call us. We're the righteous ones. But you Gentiles, you know, you're the goyim. God decided to bless us. And then God said, I'm going to make the Jews jealous of your God to the Gentiles, because the Jews have turned away from me, so I'm going to bring my blessing and I'm going to dump it upon the righteous Gentiles. I'm going to graft them in if they will come in, and I'm going to bless them. How many of you know that's in the Word of God? Y'all still with me? Did you find someone? Blessed. I know you ladies, you're going to want to just say, blessed is the lady that walketh not in the counsel. You could say that. That's okay with me, because I'm sure that if it was in the Septuagint, it's going to be anthropos, which is not, it's not the earth. It's the people that God is speaking to. But blessed is the man that walketh not in the counsel of the ungodly. Let me just share this with you, then we're going to close. I'm going to try to get the introduction in, Jeff. So, not the closing, but the introduction. We have three different levels here. Blessed is the man that walketh not, nor standeth, nor sitteth. Three things. Walking, right? Walketh not in what? The counsel of the ungodly. Nor standeth. Standeth where? Standing in the path. Nor sitting. Somebody took this stool. There used to be a thing to sit on up here. Did the union say no more seats for Rachel? Did the church set up union say no more? That's enough. He has a seat. Yeah, right over here. Yeah. Bill, what do you have so many cushions over here for? Look at this. He is well padded. What's too low? Oh, the seat. Let me try it out. I've never come over here. Wow, I like that. It's pretty nice. Let me try this out. Pretty good, too. Blessed is the man that walketh not in the counsel of the ungodly, nor standeth the way of sinners, nor sitteth in the seat of the scornful. And I just jotted some things down. Walketh not. The walking, you understand. It's to go, it's to move, it's to conduct your life, it's to be comfortable around, casual. Not just seeking legal counsel. It's not like, I provide legal counsel. It's being comfortable, becoming comfortable. Actually, as I looked at this and prayed over it, to me, it is a conditioning. It's a strategy of Satan to condition us through certain aspects of demonic activity to where we are not consistently ready for spiritual warfare. We are not constantly sensitive to the speaking of the Holy Spirit. We are somehow functioning in a wicked world, and we sort of have our boundaries and places we go, and we understand that, but the enemy has been seeking to condition us to not be a warrior, but to be a pacifist that simply drifts along with the tide. So we're talking about three things the blessed person does not do. We're starting from there. Blessed is the man that does not walk in the counsel of the ungodly, nor standeth in the way of sinners. Standing carries with it the idea of stopping. It's one thing to walk. This isn't talking about witnessing. It's not talking about working with people. It's not talking about your neighborhood. It's not talking about any of that. It's talking about don't let the world grab you and begin to fashion you after its image when Christ has called us to be in His image. So nor standeth in the way of sinners, to stand, to stop, to stay, or relax. Relax, become sedated, resting with. Where we become comfortable with. So the blessed life actually says there's some things I'm not going to do. I am going to be sensitive to the leadership, guidance, and direction of the Holy Spirit and the Word of God, and I am not going to let my mind drift, my mouth drift. I believe a lot of us need to have our mouth filled with ivory soap. That's what my mama did. Oh, it's rotten. Of course, grown-ups, we don't do that, right? Why is it? Why is it? Why is it that we speak what the world speaks? We talk like the world talks. Is it not because we have listened, we have heard, and we have thought like the world too much, so we begin to produce what the world says? So, nor standeth. Aren't you glad there's only three of these? Because you know I'm almost finished, right? Nor sitteth the counsel of the ungodly, walketh, nor standeth, nor sitteth in the seat of the scornful, critical. When we get to that sitting part, I didn't really find grammar to push this, but the context suggests it. That sitting in the seat of the scornful carries with it this idea of becoming almost cynical. And to me, it is being planted in the world in such a way that our roots are actually digging deeply into the soil of our culture instead of deep into the culture of heaven. Because one of the scriptures I have, we won't go to, but it talks about being seated in heavenly places with God. Blessed life. Wow. And I have all of Matthew and Beatitudes. Yeah, we're going to look at Beatitudes. We're just going to start this morning with this. That if I'm going to live a blessed life that's blessed of God, then I'm going to need to feed regularly, consistently on God and in His presence, and I'm going to have to passionately pursue Him. And that means that I am going to maintain and contain a huge awareness that I am an alien here. This is not my home. I'm just passing through. And so when I think about that, you may say, but Pastor, you started talking about boats and cars. No, I didn't say boats. Planes. No, I didn't say planes. Trains. No, I didn't say that. Gold bars in the back. No, I didn't say any of that. I thought you were talking about being blessed. I am talking about being blessed. I'm talking about being blessed of God. I remember a rich young man came to Jesus and he said, "What must I do?" He actually fell. He cried out to Him. I remember that. I think about that. Because if you think about this, when Jesus said, "Oh, I got to keep the commandments," and Jesus is giving him a little bit, you know, and he goes, "I've done all that since a kid." And he says, "Just one thing you lack." I say, "Well, that sounds easy, right? It's just one thing you lack. There's just one thing, we can certainly handle that." Until Jesus said, "Just sell everything you have and come follow me." Like, whoa! I say, "Pastor, I thought you were talking about living the blessed life." The blessed life is a life that's fully surrendered to God, with or without everything or nothing. And God does not have a problem blessing us spiritually, physically, financially. He doesn't have a problem with that. The problem is if we live for that instead of living for God. And with that, I'm finished. Father, thank You for meeting with us this morning. Thank You, Father, that the blessed life is a life that is fully surrendered to Jesus Christ. We're Your people. If I ask for a show of hands, how many believe in God? Yeah, our hands would all go up. How many have prayed the prayer to receive Jesus? Our hands would go up. How many have welcomed the Holy Spirit? I believe all of our hands would go up. And yet, Father, as we come together, I desire to see the release of the glory of God. And the glory of God, that it would cover our city, it would cover Martin County, St. Lucie, Indian River. Father, across our state, that the glory of the Lord would be released. And Father, in my prayers for this family is that everyone is full of the Spirit. That everyone is contagious in your testimony. That everyone is healed in your body. That everyone has all of your needs provided so we can bless and encourage others. Father, I pray for that blessing to be with your church. For Father, when I look in the Word of God and I realize that a John who's questioning, is Jesus the Messiah? And the messengers went and Jesus said, tell him what you see. Tell him what you hear. And they went back and said, we see the lame walking and we see the dead raised and we see demons cast out. We see the power of God and we see the kingdom being preached. And Father, I pray that this morning that through my life and our lives and once again here in the Treasure Coast, that those who seek will find not just a religious relationship, but a spiritual transformation by the power of God that enables us to minister in this same power that raised Jesus from the dead. That's me. How about you? That you? And that's me? That's me? That's who my God is. That's who I am. That's who we are. Amen? Ready, you and Jasmine going to come and lead us in communion today? You've been getting ready all morning, I know. I don't know if it was the Happy Hunters. Any of you heard of the Happy Hunters? The Happy Hunters, they were happy because they found that God is a God of His Word. And nothing is too difficult for God. And there was a song that was sung back in those days. And it was real simple. It was kind of like this. I'm blessed, I'm blessed, I'm blessed. I am blessed. Have you ever heard that song? I know I'm not the greatest singer, but I'm just trying to help you understand. That was a song. And I'm like, wow, that's a cool song. The rest of it kind of went like the first part of it. I'm blessed, I'm blessed, I'm blessed. I am blessed. And then the next part kind of went like the first two parts. I'm blessed, I'm blessed, I'm blessed. I'm so blessed. And then the last part kind of went like the other parts. I don't deserve it. And yet, I am blessed. Satan will say, you don't deserve it, so why would you ask for it? Because Jesus made me part of the family. Jesus made us part of the family. Heirs and joint heirs with Him. With Him.
2: If you have not accepted Jesus Christ as your personal Savior, you can do so today. Please pray this simple prayer with me. Lord Jesus, I believe that You are Christ, the Son of the living God, that You died for my sins. I am a sinner. I need a Savior. Lord Jesus, come into my heart and be Lord of my life today. I ask this all in Jesus' name. And fill me with Your wonderful Holy Spirit. Amen.
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